All right, college students with your futures ahead of you, don't say anything that you believe or else you'll get kicked out of the school. Just get through school with your head down and then make the change when you graduate, for God's sake. You know, you probably have a really funny tweet about Charlie Kirk or something. Save it. It'll be funny in a few years. Just, you know, don't. All right. You know, also, you know, like Free Palestine. Or, you know, like you could do what I did and skip college entirely and just waste your money buying scratch-offs. You ready?

0: right. Well, all right, students. Thank you for taking a break from letting ChatGPT writing your homework to listen to us tonight. I appreciate it. Wish I had that when I was in school. Instead, I just decided not to do it at all. What else do we got? We put out a record. Where Home Is Where. We put out a record called Hunting Season a couple months ago. We've been playing songs off it. We're on tour with a bunch of bands. Right now it's Short Fictions from Pittsburgh and Forests from Singapore. And you can catch us tonight at the Bowery Ballroom, unless this is coming to you at a different time, in which case you we'll catch you next time. What else? God.
1: Did we all drop out of college?
0: Yeah, I think we all dropped out of college.
1: I dropped out of Flagler day one.
0: I dropped out of Daytona State College, the most prestigious academy in Florida.
2: I got my bachelor's.
1: Oh, Haley's in school.
0: Haley's actively in school.
1: Hell yeah.
0: All right, well, this is a love song. It's called Shenandoah. Me and Tilly are both trans women, and we had to leave the state of Florida a few years ago because of the, you know, it probably goes without saying. But I desperately miss home. I want to go home real bad someday, and this song is about feeling like you're getting close or something. You know what I'm saying. All right, let's do it.

0: Thank you. Gomez Roy forever. Stay in school.
1: Beautiful. What's up, gamers? We're Home Is Where. This is WNYU 89.1. Your home for freedom.
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Hello there, fellow worms. This is Jello Biafra of Dead Kennedys, and you're listening to WNYU-FM in the Big Apple, 89.1 on your radio dial, unless your stereo was made in America.

You would look good in this, jamming. You should hang out with me sometime. I got some spots that you would be jamming in. Yeah, you put some leather stuff on? Yeah.

goodness, jamming. You should hang out with me sometime. I got some spots that you would

Good afternoon. This may or may not be Robin Hitchcock, but one thing's always for sure, whether your day is upside down or the right way up, whether you're falling out of a window or just being pushed, whether someone is sleeping underneath you or someone is actually rolling you downstairs, this is WNYU-FM New Afternoon Show featuring music and various people introducing it.

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Please continue.

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And you are about to hear Slangin' by E-Man, specifically the Ted Patterson edit. 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Track.

You just heard a place called Space by the Juan MacLean. Before that was Sunshower featuring Nami Shimada by Suichi Torada, obviously, the Lara Lavon remix. And before that was Slangin', the Ted Patterson edit by E-Man. 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So you are about to hear I'm Your Brother, The Club Mix by Round One featuring Andy Kane. Obviously, the Main Street Records house project of the Basic Channel duo. Everybody, have a great weekend and enjoy.

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1: Baby.

0: feel how you feel, and fuck how they feel if we keeping it real. Gotta get it how you live, can't get to a standstill. It's all a big game, the difference is we really playing the field. But feel how you feel, for real. Ever been so hungry, somebody pushing you, damn, they'll be ready to kill. You ever feel like the drugs can't even make you forget how you feel? As times have been up, times have been down, real is just real. Plenty I built, more of destroyed, they had to rebuild. On my way to the M's, I took a few L's, okay, big deal. You made a few deals, paid a few bills, okay, big deal. This ain't show and tell, them ones who flex be the same who swear. Set up those same ones in that set, they swear they kill for. Remember back in 012, everyone swore they was true. The trends all changed, but it's all the same, now they say they true. Grew up with some goons who did it for no less than getting a thrill. Might end up fool while you out here trying to get to your next meal. I pray for the prey, we all got our day, we die on our hill. There's peaks and there's valleys, you'll see when you're out in the field. Ain't always a trail, you pave your own way, but no one else will. The ones who be judging ain't perfect themselves, so fuck how they feel. Feel how you feel, and fuck how they feel if we keeping it real. Gotta get it how you live, can't get to a standstill. It's all a big game, difference is we really playing the field. But feel how you feel, for real, for real.
1: 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On September 10th, 2001, close one, on comedian Rosie O'Donnell's talk show, The Rosie O'Donnell Show, O'Donnell, after being sent a taped recording of a little boy singing You Are My Sunshine while eating a pear, invited that said boy to her show. Out came a little five-year-old boy from Plainview, Long Island, named Max Friedman. Max immediately went to take a seat, completely bewildered by O'Donnell having her arms wide open, waiting for the two of them to hug. Max takes a little bit of time to reluctantly do so, but he does eventually go in for that hug. After a few more questions, a singing session, two chicken crossing the road jokes, O'Donnell asks Max the question. So, if you don't become an opera singer when you grow up, what are you going to be? And to that, the little five-year-old boy from Plainview, Long Island responded, "Well, I'm going to be an opera singer and a wrestler." If you couldn't tell, this child's full name is Maxwell Jacob Friedman, better known as MJF, the current AEW World Champion. Good morning, or good evening, depending on the type of day you're having. My name is Munem Tajwar, and this is Into the Ring, our second episode. This is being recorded on March 6th, 2026, at about, let's say, 4 p.m. Okay. And today, we're going to be focusing on the rivalry and development of both MJF and Hangman Adam Page in AEW, ahead of their championship match at AEW Revolution on March 15th. And if we have time later, I'll give a quick summary of things of what's happened in the wrestling world, like the past Elimination Chamber, pay-per-view, and also the New Japan Cup. Okay, let's get started. So, MJF started off working at a New York promotion called Creative Pro Wrestling, where he would train under wrestlers Brian Myers, also known as Kurt Hawkins in WWE, who worked alongside Zack Ryder and Edge, and Pat Buck. Creative Pro Wrestling is an indie promotion where basically a lot of wrestlers who are not into WWE have been trained by independent promotions and their trainers who are all former wrestlers. And those who have only been in WWE probably entered through NXT by being a collegiate athlete, and that was recruited through the NIL program. MJF, once upon a time, had the chance to be one of these wrestlers recruited by the WWE because on April 28th, 2015, the WWE YouTube channel uploaded a submission to the WWE Tough Enough Contest, a TV show where winners could get a chance at a WWE contract. And alongside that, he had a tryout for WWE itself after performing as extra in a backstage segment, where he performed in front of William Regal, Adam Pearce, Dean Malenko, and Arn Anderson. Unfortunately, he did not get in to WWE. Not getting in, MJF went on throughout the indies, such as CZW, also known as Combat Zone Wrestling, and Major League Wrestling, MLW. But in 2018, at the All-In Opener, MJF was given the chance to shine and faced off against Matt Cross in front of the biggest crowd American wrestling has seen, not for the WWE. And in early 2019, MJF signed to AEW for 5 years. At the very first official AEW show, the AEW pay-per-view Double or Nothing, taking place in May 2019, he participated in a casino battle royal. And a casino battle royal, let's say there are, the main objective is to get everyone inside of the ring to go over the top rope in the ring, and that will be an elimination. Once you're the final competitor in the match, you officially won. The casino part of it has it so there are four suites representing the spades, the diamonds, the clubs, and the hearts. AEW has a big gambling aspect at Double or Nothing, which is pretty fun. And then that's basically a casino battle royale where there are four waves of competitors coming in. And at this match, it was for a title shot for the inaugural AEW championship. And the winner would face Chris Jericho or Kenny Omega, the winner of the main event eventually being Chris Jericho. MJF ended up losing that number one contenders match, and he ended up being the runner-up to the winner, Hangman Adam Page. Hangman Adam Page was born in Virginia, and if you followed the last episode of the podcast, the nephew of the man who created the slogan Virginia is for Lovers. And graduating from Virginia Tech University, he was originally a full-time teacher, with professional wrestling for him as a side gig. However, as time went on, after stints of Ring of Honor and New Japan Pro Wrestling, Hangman left in 2016, teaching, that is, not wrestling, to become a full-time wrestler. And in 2019, Hangman Adam Page signed with AEW alongside The Elite, consisting of the founders of, now returning to Double or Nothing 2019, where he defeated MJF as the final two in the Casino Battle Royal. Hangman Adam Page went on to All Out, the second AEW pay-per-view at the time, to go against Chris Jericho for the inaugural AEW championship. However, Jericho defeated Hangman Adam Page. Now, after that, we get into the final part of the AEW calendar year, where MJF and Cody Rhodes went about their relationship. So, let me explain this to you. In AEW, there is a thing called pillars. The four pillars of AEW. This was made both unofficially and officially by AEW to describe the four young up-and-comers that would carry the promotion as AEW lived on. These four pillars were MJF, Jungle Boy Jack Perry, Sammy Guevara, and Darby Allin. These four had mentors as well, with each of them having this person to help develop their status in the company. So for Sammy Guevara, it was Chris Jericho. For Jungle Boy Jack Perry, it was Christian Cage eventually. And for Darby Allin, it was eventually Sting, the WCW legend. For MJF, it was Cody Rhodes, one of the founders of AEW. Now, Cody and MJF had a strange relationship because MJF was always a heel in kayfabe. He was never truly a good guy, but he was always Cody's best friend. Some to like the naivety of Cody trying to develop MJF, but also because MJF wanted to advance through Cody, so he would tag along with him every time. However, after All Out, Cody Rhodes challenged Chris Jericho for the AEW championship, and to convince him to let him get that title match, Cody put on the line his ability to face for the AEW title ever again. You might have remembered this from the last podcast when I talked about how Hangman Adam Page is doing that for this year's match at Revolution against MJF. Now, at Full Gear, Cody Rhodes and Chris Jericho, while fighting, Chris Jericho put Cody Rhodes into a submission. And in order to win via submission, Cody Rhodes has to tap out. However, there is multiple different ways, not just tapping out. One of them is what happened. MJF threw in the white towel for Cody Rhodes, meaning on Cody Rhodes' behalf, MJF gave up, ending the match and costing Cody the chance to fight for any AEW World Championship ever again. Now, and after that match, MJF delivered a low blow, which is basically a

tournament and or battle royal took place. Now, the Dynamite Diamond Ring is a yearly event where competitors from AEW face off in a battle royal, much like the casino battle royal, except instead of there being any shenanigans about waves of competitors coming in, all competitors are initially in the ring. However, the final two competitors in the Dynamite Diamond Ring battle royal will face off in a match the next week, in a singles match, pin, submissions, whatever, no other stuff, to win the Diamond Ring from Diamond Dallas Page. And if you can guess it from the story that we're telling, the final two of that battle royal were Hangman Adam Page and MJF. That next week, MJF won the following match and won the Dynamite Diamond Ring. And going into Revolution, Cody and MJF continued their feud after many different promos and segments, one of the most famous ones being where MJF delivered 10 lashings, or never mind, I believe 20 lashings to Cody Rhodes with a leather belt, both the lashings coming from MJF and his bodyguard Wardlow, who will soon come up once again. Hangman Adam Page, on the other hand, teamed up with Kenny Omega, one of his co-members in the Elite. And in January of 2020, Kenny Omega and Hangman Adam Page defeated SoCal Uncensored, which contains Frankie Kazarian, Christopher Daniels, and Scorpio Sky, the Freebird Rule. That's another time, but it lets any two of those three competitors defend the AEW Tag Team Championships. And then they won the championships on Chris Jericho's yacht, which was used to be a place where wrestling events happened. It was kind of cool, but it was also kind of strange, but whatever. And then at Revolution, Cody Rhodes and MJF ended their rivalry in a blow-off match, a blow-off match being the end of a rivalry, or whether that be in a match or in a segment, with Cody Rhodes winning. And at Revolution, Kenny Omega and Hangman Adam Page defended their AEW Tag Team Championships against the Young Bucks, Matt and Nick Jackson, in what is regarded to be one of the greatest matches in AEW history, and one of the greatest tag team matches of all time. One of the greatest moments from that match is being the Young Bucks delivering the BTE trigger, which is basically two knees from opposite sides connecting to the opposite, the two sides of one skull, that being Kenny Omega, and that being a finisher, which is usually the last move someone would take before getting pinned, their basically their final blow per se. Kenny Omega kicked out at one, which is unheard of, and was basically one of the greatest moments and shocking moments in AEW's history until then. Now, after that, at Double or Nothing, MJF faced Jack Perry, one of the other aforementioned pillars of AEW, and the Elite, including Heyman, Adam Page, and everyone else, faced off against the Inner Circle, which was Chris Jericho's faction at the time, in a Stadium Stampede match. Now, we're going to be skipping around a little bit. I'm going to list out all the main pay-per-view matches and whatnot, but I'm going to get into the specific stuff and go in-depth to those when they matter to the story. All Out featured MJF versus Jon Moxley for the AEW Championship, which Jon Moxley retained. All Out featured FTR versus Kenny Omega and Hangman Adam Page for the AEW Tag Team Championships, where FTR defeated Hangman Adam Page and Kenny Omega for those championships. After that, at the next pay-per-view, the AEW number one contenders tournament for the AEW World Championship took place, where in the finals at Full Gear, Hangman Adam Page and Kenny Omega faced off. And in this match, Kenny Omega defeated Hangman Adam Page. And the next AEW television event, which is basically where it's not big enough to be a pay-per-view because it takes place on television, but they're big sensationalized events or themes of AEW TV shows, which have big events and big matches and big moments happen on. And here, Kenny Omega defeated Jon Moxley for the AEW World Championship and effectively implemented his heel turn from the Elite. And in that time, MJF was trying to get into the Inner Circle, the faction of Chris Jericho, alongside his bodyguard Brody King. Oh brother, I'm fried right now. Okay, not really, like fried as in not, you know, I'm just gonna, Wardlow was his bodyguard, you get it. Okay, yeah. And then in the following month, MJF defeated Orange Cassidy in the Dynamite Diamond Ring tournament to receive his second Dynamite Diamond Ring. In the present, this
does it really matter as much? But for a long

0: time MGF would use this diamond ring to cheat or deliver a cheap shot in his matches. Just slip on the diamond ring, punch someone, all that diamond against their skull. Not gonna leave an implant on that face. So always worked like a charm. And then after that, Jericho and MGF had a rivalry at AEW Revolution, they faced off against the Young Bucks, who at that time defeated FTR for the AEW Tag Team Championships. And after that match, where Jericho and MGF lost to the Young Bucks, MGF was kicked out of the Inner Circle. But after that, it was revealed that he was already planning to perform a uprising or a rebellion against that group, where he had been building his own group with FTR and his bodyguard Warlow and Sean Spears, another wrestler, to go against the Inner Circle, calling themselves the Pinnacle. Now, at this time, Hangman Adam Page was on this road of redemption after losing to Kenny Omega in the finals of the AEW Number One Contenders Tournament. He's been trying to redeem himself by facing against competitors like Brian Cage and whatnot, trying to redeem himself on the path towards the AEW World Championship. And then in October of 2021, Hangman Adam Page won a casino ladder match, which is, just imagine the casino rules, but it's one person per wave, and it's just a ladder match where you have to get something on top of a ladder. Yeah, won a casino ladder match to become the number one contender for the AEW World Championship at Full Gear of 2021. And at Full Gear of 2021, he defeated Kenny Omega to win the AEW World Championship. In the meantime, MGF was facing off against Darby Allin and whatnot, and also Brian Pillman Jr. in a little mini rivalry. However, after this becomes MGF's biggest and most influential rivalry of his career, MGF and CM Punk. In December of 2021, MGF and CM Punk first faced off in an AEW ring, where they cut promos against each other. Nothing too deep, but it was good jabs about Punk's time in WWE and how he's become kind of fake in AEW, trying to be this good guy who's always smiling, even though that's the very opposite of everything he represented in WWE. MJF, in Punk's eyes, was kind of this kid who Punk doesn't really respect. He's below him. He's, as he said, an off-brand Miz, a discount Miz from WWE. As time went on, MJF and CM Punk's rivalry grew deeper. As it was revealed, MJF saw CM Punk as his hero, with a photo of MJF and CM Punk being blasted on the television screen, on the AEW big screens, and being shown that MGF truly wanted to be CM Punk. MGF uses phrases from CM Punk's career, like CM Punk's phrase, "My name is CM Punk, and that makes me better than you." And then MGF's phrase, "I'm better than you, and you know it." Basically, one inspiration of the other. And then classic lines from Punk's career. MGF basically wanted to be CM Punk, and CM Punk wanted to beat MGF, that is the cancer he believed of AEW. He wanted to beat the monster that was MGF. MGF and CM Punk had an amazing segment where MGF played phony, where he gained sympathy from Punk and the crowd by retelling the tale of the first time he saw CM Punk at a Ring of Honor promotion event, where he got to sign up for a meet and greet and meet CM Punk, and how he felt betrayed when CM Punk left WWE in 2014 and abandoned him. However, this was all a fraud, and CM Punk eventually got beaten up by MGF and FTR, the Pinnacle, and was hung over the top rope with blood falling down his face in a gruesome scene. In the culmination of this rivalry, after MGF defeated CM Punk in Chicago twice, matter of fact, in the same show, CM Punk defeated MGF at AEW Revolution in a dog collar match. A dog collar match being when two opponents are chained together via a dog collar that is attached to the dog collars on their neck, a chain. Yeah, it's a no disqualification match as well as that. And this is one of the most influential moments and just stretch of matches in MJF's career, because this supplemented him as one of the biggest names in the wrestling industry at the time, and much more than a young up and comer, into becoming one of the main top guys in the industry. At this time, Hangman Adam Page was doing his first title defenses with the Men's AEW World Championship, going against Bryan Danielson in a 60-minute time limit match, where they went to a time limit draw, and eventually Hangman Adam Page defeated Bryan Danielson in a later match. And at AEW Revolution, he defeated Adam Cole, and Adam Cole once again in a Texas Death Match. CM Punk went on to face Hangman and Adam Page for the AEW World Championship at Double or Nothing. And while this was happening, MJF and Wardlow were being in a rivalry, because at this time, Wardlow turned on MJF by giving MJF's diamond ring to CM Punk during their match at AEW Revolution. And this time, Wardlow was put through a set of trials by MJF in order for him to get a shot at MJF at Double or Nothing. And by the time at Double or Nothing, in the opening of the show, Wardlow squashed MJF. Squashing means is basically defeating an opponent where the opponent doesn't get any offense. And MJF doesn't even punch Wardlow. He just gets powerbombed numerous times and defeated in under 3 minutes, let's say. This was a big deal, because people, at least expecting Wardlow to win, they did not expect MJF to lose so decisively. And after Double or Nothing, CM Punk defeated Hangman Adam Page for the AEW World Championship, but it was immediately injured the next TV show after jumping into the crowd, and had to step away from the AEW World Championship, letting Jon Moxley become the AEW interim world champion. MJF, the show after Double or Nothing, cut a promo, one of the most known and famous promos of this decade and possibly this century, where he went all out and dropped a pipe bomb, mirroring CM Punk's pipe bomb on WWE in 2011 on AEW, where he aired out Tony Khan's business and how he wasn't getting the contract money he deserved, how he aired out people in the industry like CM Punk, like Colt Cabana. I don't actually think he did Colt Cabana. I think I was just riffing there. My bad. But other higher-ups there who didn't believe in him, and how he was going to leave AEW until he gets the respect he deserves. And then he proceeded to take a 3-month hiatus from AEW. In the meanwhile, Jon Moxley, becoming the AEW Interim World Champion, faced off against CM Punk in Minnesota to basically crown the undisputed AEW World Champion, as there were two champions at the time. And Jon Moxley defeated CM Punk after CM Punk tweaked his ankle once again in the match, in kayfabe, of course, in order to become the undisputed AEW World Champion. However, in Chicago, where All Out takes place, or took place for numerous years until they changed up, CM Punk faced Jon Moxley once again for the AEW World Championship, where CM Punk defeated Jon Moxley. And at this time, at All Out 2022, Hangman Adam Page was facing off against the Elite, which contained Kenny Omega and the Young Bucks, Matt and Nick Jackson. And Hangman Adam Page was teaming up with the Dark Order, which Hangman in the past 2 years grew a relationship with. That team being Hangman Adam Page, Alex Reynolds, and John Silver. Hangman and the Dark Order lost to the Elite. However, as I will mention up, CM Punk was confronted by MJF, who was cosplaying as a devil in the show and the weeks beforehand. And he won a casino ladder match, which is just a lot of casino stuff with this company, huh? He won a casino ladder match in the beginning of the show as a surprise competitor to win a title shot against the AEW World Champion that was eventually cashed in at Full Gear. And that should have been CM Punk. However, at the infamous Brawl Out 2022, where a lot of stuff I would like to get into another time on another episode, CM Punk aired out the company, aired out his grievances with Tony Khan, the CEO of the company, Kenny Omega, the Young Bucks, Hangman Adam Page for the comments he made in a promo a few months back in their lead-up to the Double or Nothing Championship match. and Colt Cabana and whatnot. CM Punk, after that presser, this all happened at a presser for the media. He went backstage, he got into a fight where he threw punches at the Young Bucks, Kenny Omega, alongside his trainer, Ace. I don't even remember his name, Ace. And then CM Punk was effectively suspended from AEW alongside the Elite. For Elite, the Elite much shorter. They came back in November of 2021, while CM Punk was, of 2022, not 2021, CM Punk was basically exiled until 2023 June, where he returned to AEW. MJF, therefore, had to face the new AEW World Champion, which was just decided in a tournament that ended at AEW Grand Slam in Arthur Ashe Stadium here in New York, where Jon Moxley defeated Bryan Danielson for the AEW World Championship, and MJF faced off against Jon Moxley, where MJF defeated Jon Moxley for the AEW World Championship. At this time, Hangman Adam Page and Jon Moxley's reign with the AEW World Championship faced off against Jon Moxley before MJF won the title. And in the match where he faced off against Jon Moxley for the AEW World Championship, Jon Moxley concussed Hangman Adam Page with a King Kong Lariat, which is basically taking your arm and driving it full force, where your bicep connects, or is supposed to connect with the upper chest of your opponent, but sometimes connects with the head of the opponent, dropping them to the ground. Moxley hitting Hangman very hard, and Hangman taking a very scary fall to the mat, was concussed and was taken out of action for a few months. In that time after MJF was champion, he began and faced off against Bryan Danielson at AEW Revolution 2023, where at that same event, Hangman Page and Jon Moxley faced off in a Texas Death Match in order to finally settle the beef, where Hangman defeated Jon Moxley by hanging him with a chain, which is much like his character, Hangman. Hangman Adam Page hangs people in order to win matches. After that, MJF went off to Double or Nothing to defeat Darby Allin, Sammy Guevara, and Jack Perry, Jungle Boy Jack Perry, for the AEW World Championship. As I mentioned, the Four Pillars, that was a big part of MJF's story. And at that same event, Hangman Adam Page teamed up with the Elite, who he reconciled with, to face off against the Blackpool Combat Club, which was Jon Moxley's faction, containing Jon Moxley, Claudio Castagnoli, Wheeler Yuta, and Bryan Danielson. And after that, the Elite eventually won that match, I believe. I should fact check that. I'll be back. 1 moment. Okay, just fact checked it. I was completely wrong. The Elite lost to the Blackpool Combat Club in this match. I was mixing it up with the Blood and Guts match, which is, that is quite the story. It's two rings connected to each other, surrounded by a cage, and all competitors are basically in a death match inside that cage. Okay, two teams, by the way. Yeah. In that meantime, MJF was facing off against Adam Cole for the AEW World Championship. But after Adam Cole and MJF went to a time limit draw, Adam Cole requested more time with MJF to finish off the match, even if he lost. MJF declined. And after that, MJF and Adam Cole were forced to team up in the Blind Tag Team Eliminator Tournament. Which basically means it was a tournament where competitors of random nature, so two competitors, random in like theoretical kayfabe nature, but in actuality, they were all teams of people who were already teaming up or had rivalries in the past, like Swerve Strickland and Keith Lee were once a team but then broke up after a Swerve Strickland heel turn, and Hangman Adam Page was not in that tournament. Adam Cole and MJF, who were facing off against each other, were forced to become a tag team. And in that tournament, Adam Cole and MJF went really far in the finals. They won against Daniel Garcia and Sammy Guevara, and they got a tag team championship opportunity against FTR, the tag team champions at the time. However, FTR defeated Adam Cole and MJF. I keep on almost saying Hangman Adam Page. I've been thinking about that guy so much today. I don't know if I like it. I'll get to that later. Okay, Adam Cole and MJF. However, due to their newfound friendship, and this time MJF became a babyface, slowly turning with Adam Cole. Adam Cole already being a babyface, but MJF's already becoming a babyface in that process. And the two of them faced off in the main event of All In 2023, which was in Wembley Stadium in London in front of the biggest crowd in wrestling history, ticketed-wise. It's very confusing how companies measure their metrics in ticket purchases. WWE, like, combines two separate days of WrestleMania into one, which kind of makes no sense because there's not, like, there's 90,000 people in the stadium at once, but I digress. It was the largest show at the time, which was fact-checked. And then after that, in the coming weeks, MJF faced off against people like Samoa Joe at Grand Slam 2023. He faced off against, as a tag team, they also won the Ring of Honor Tag Team Championships, Adam Cole and MJF, against Aussie Open, Kyle Fletcher, and Mark Davis. And they went on full gear. He defeated Jay White, etc., etc. And Adam Cole was unfortunately injured at this time. Then, in the meantime, this is the story of Hangman Adam Page and Swerve Strickland. I don't want to get too into this because of how influential and amazing that rivalry was. I would like to do a later episode on that. But to give a short little summary, Swerve Strickland wanted to take the place as the next main eventer, as the new main eventer of AEW. And he believed Hangman Adam Page was basically wasting away himself and that position, as he in Swerve's eyes, fell off. And I say that using that terminology because that's kind of what happened. Hangman Adam Page, after the match with Jon Moxley, which was supposed to be a resurgence, kind of stared off into a faction rivalry that by the end of it, everyone was kind of tired of. And Hangman Adam Page didn't really have anything to do. So Swerve basically was pushing Hangman's buttons, where it led it to Wrestle Dream in Seattle, Swerve Strickland's home state of Seattle, Washington. Seattle, the city. It took place in Tacoma. He's from Seattle. Yeah. Okay. Yeah. I'm sorry. Yeah. Yeah. Yeah. Yeah. Yeah. Yeah. LA Knight. Yeah. Okay. Swerve defeated Hangman there. And at Full Gear 2023, Swerve Strickland and Hangman Adam Page faced off in a Texas death match. And this is one of the greatest matches in AEW history, if I say so myself. Crazy spots. If you thought a stapler was scary, you've never seen this match. To be fair, I don't know why you would think a stapler is scary, but if you saw what Hangman Adam Page did to Swerve Strickland and what they did to each other, it was kind of like sensual in a way. They were drinking each other's blood. You know what? I'm done. I don't want to get fined by the FCC. Yeah. Anyways, one of the greatest rivalries known to AEW's history and wrestling's 21st century. In that time, as they were facing off against each other, Hangman took a little time off, and after that match against Swerve Strickland, after Swerve Strickland effectively became one of the new faces of AEW, and then at World's End, MJF faced off against Samoa Joe, where he lost the AEW World Championship to Samoa Joe. And then it turned out that Adam Cole turned heel on MJF in a rising new devil storyline, where a masked man took the moniker of MJF from the year previously, and that turned out to be Adam Cole, who was injured at the time, and he formed a new faction. Now, in that next year, Adam Page effectively turned heel by once again facing against Swerve Strickland, where they performed a double turn, where this is a wrestling phenomenon, not really a phenomenon, but a special moment where a heel wrestler and a babyface wrestler face off, and then in a match, in a promo, in a segment, there is a moment which is really hard to encapture and perfect, but a moment where the heel becomes the babyface and the face becomes the heel. One of the most famous and greatest examples of this was WrestleMania 13 in the submission match between Bret Hart and Stone Cold Steve Austin, where Stone Cold Steve Austin headed into the match as the heel and Bret Hart as the babyface. But with Steve Austin's relentless performance and just the famous spot of him being locked into the sharpshooter with blood pouring down his face and being unable to tap but unable to keep his conscious as the blood in his body and his brain was running out of his body, he became a face in that moment, while Bret Hart became a heel in the way he reacted and the kind of egotistical, snarky, not snarky, but like just violent, ruthless nature he took upon that match. This is what was happening between Hangman Adam Page and Swerve Strickland. Swerve, just being an entertaining wrestler, even as a heel, grabbed the attention and hearts of many fans. Hangman Adam Page, in storyline purposes, he became obsessed with Swerve Strickland, and in that obsession, became heeldom. Where at AEW Revolution 2024, Samoa Joe faced off against Swerve Strickland and Hangman Adam Page for the AEW World Championship. And in the climax of the match, where Swerve Strickland was about to defeat Samoa Joe, Hangman broke that pin up, which makes sense. It's a three-way match. Hangman, of course, would not want Swerve to win. But Hangman, when being put into a submission by Samoa Joe, deliberately tapped out quickly just so Swerve Strickland would not win that match, effectively implementing his heel turn. As time went on, MJF returned in Double or Nothing around that time, and he turned against Adam Cole, who was a heel, and he went on a little pseudo kind of babyface run where he defeated Will Ospreay for the International Championship, lost at All In, had a great matches in CMLL. And after that, as 2024 went on for the both of them, MJF and Adam Page basically had these two rivalries not against each other, but Page just went down further heeldom, and MJF went down his face path, trying to redeem himself. But also being a heel at the same time, where even though he defeated Roderick Strong and Adam Cole near the end, he still was kind of the face in that program, even though he was the heel in, like, actuality. And then Hangman Adam Page slowly turned back to his face run, where he, after defeating Christopher Daniels and effectively retiring him after in kayfabe a gruesome match that put Christopher Daniels out of action forever, Adam Page turned a new leaf. And then, recognizing the violence he's done, saved Dustin Rhodes, the brother of Cody Rhodes and a wrestler in AEW, from MJF's attack. And this was the start of the newest, or in 2025, the earliest feud in the newest saga of MJF and Hangman Adam Page, who rarely interacted ever since 2019. MJF and Hangman Adam Page faced off at AEW Revolution, where this rivalry was based off the two of them being the faces of AEW on opposite ends. MJF being the heel face of AEW, being the scum of the earth, the worst person ever, not the worst person ever, but like the most depraved Reddit edgelord person ever, and Hangman Adam Page being the blue sky savior, which is a joke amongst many wrestling fans. But Hangman Adam Page has, like, while he has great morals that I support, he does have many promos where he sounds like he's saying a PSA public service announcement instead of actually sounding like a human being, which, although isn't like a bad thing, I'd rather him speak about good stuff. It comes off as very performative sometimes, which I'm not going to complain about, but I'll try to get into this later as time runs out. MJF and Hangman Adam Page feud at Revolution 2025 was basically about MJF's disdain for Hangman Adam Page as the main character, quote unquote, of AEW, and how people chose Hangman Adam Page over him, even though MJF was just as influential as Hangman Adam Page, how MJF was alongside Hangman Adam Page in the rise of AEW, how those two were basically the actual pillars of AEW, and how MJF was more of a real wrestler, a real person than Hangman Adam Page, who couldn't even commit to one thing. Hangman Adam Page being insecure, Hangman Adam Page not believing in himself. MJF just challenged that idea. And at Revolution 2025, Hangman Adam Page defeated MJF. Now, later in that year, Hangman Adam Page won the Owen Hart Classic, which is a tournament to determine who's going to face off for the AEW World Championship at All In 2025. And at All In 2025, Hangman Adam Page defeated Jon Moxley for the AEW World Championship at a Texas Deathmatch, a common occurrence in Hangman's biggest matches. And at that same event, MJF won the Casino Gauntlet match, which kind of performs like a Royal Rumble, truthfully, where everyone has to go over the top rope, but instead no one actually gets eliminated, but it's the first person to get a pin. So in theory, the match could end within 2 minutes if the first two people one of them pinned the other, the match would end. Or it could go on until the maximum amount of competitors that would that drew for the match got in. So that could be like 21, it could be 30, etc., etc. MJF won that match, being one of the first competitors in the match alongside Mark Briscoe. And he challenged Hangman Adam Page for his world title at Forbidden Door. And then he didn't use the contract or the right to have that match at Forbidden Door. He used his scummy, annoying ways. It was truthfully, they let MJF get away with a lot just because of his character, but it does get a little bit annoying when you're trying to introduce new characters into AEW and just having to resort to MJF. But then again, MJF is one of the more reliable people in AEW. Page defeated MJF at Forbidden Door. MJF didn't use that contract, and after a little bit of time away from each other, Hangman Adam Page lost to Samoa Joe in a steel cage match for the AEW World Championship. Samoa Joe once again becoming the AEW World Champion. And then at World's End, at the end of 2025 in December, Samoa Joe defended his AEW World Championship against Hangman Adam Page, Swerve Strickland, and MJF. And for that title, MJF defeated the three of them in order to become the new AEW World Champion. And now we're in the modern time where, as I reviewed last podcast episode, Hangman Adam Page and MJF are facing off at AEW Revolution in a Texas Death Match for the AEW World Championship, where if Hangman Adam Page loses, he will never face for the AEW World Championship ever again. So he says. So, I hope you enjoyed that. And that is the story of Hangman Adam Page and MJF so far in AEW. Two of the biggest names and biggest pillars, I would say. I never really subscribed to the four pillars, like, theory or foundation of AEW. I never truly believed while Jack Perry and Sammy Guevara did contribute their fair share to AEW, I never believed them to be the foundation of it. I would have said, because as MJF and Hangman Adam Page are relatively really young for wrestlers, Hangman Adam Page being 34, which is basically a 24 wrestling years at this point. I mean, they got 50-year-olds performing in WWE right now in their main scene. And MJF being 29, they're basically going to be set in AEW if they choose to stay as the main eventers for a long, long time. If I were to say who are the true four pillars, I would say, this is counting only people who have been from the start of the company, been there from the start, MJF, Hangman Adam Page, Chris Statlander, and the last spot is really iffy to me. I could say Darby Allin, or I could say Orange Cassidy, and then I could say a women's wrestler like Riho or Nyla Rose, but they just haven't been featured as much on AEW recently. Maybe like a Thunder Rosa, maybe a Britt Baker, but I don't really think those two subscribe to it. If I were to break my rule and go on for someone who wasn't a part of AEW the entire time, Willow Nightingale, she would definitely be on it. But those three, Hangman Adam Page, MJF, and Chris Statlander, are definitely three of the pillars of AEW. Now, during this new build-up to the AEW Revolution match, I do think it is important for me to recognize some controversy while in the wrestling industry surrounding Hangman Adam Page, online and both in the media and in a controversial interview and photo. Hangman Adam Page and the rest of the Elite and a lot of wrestlers in the industry, this isn't just isolated Hangman Adam Page, were friends with Marty Scurll, an independent wrestler who performed in Ring of Honor, New Japan Pro Wrestling, AAA, etc., etc., not in AEW or WWE. But Marty Scurll was exposed in the speaking out movement of 2020 to have had taken advantage of an basically drunk 16-year-old girl at a bar in the UK, and that made him shunned. That was sexual assault, and Marty Scurll was shunned by the wrestling community and the wrestling industry as a whole, until many, as I said, terrible people in this industry let him back in. Hangman Adam Page in early 2026 was posted in a photo by Marty Scurll where the two of them were hanging out, which was taken to offense by many wrestling fans. Why Hangman Adam Page, who basically advocates for a lot of these progressive ideas and basically advocating for women, for the LGBTQ movement, for immigrants, etc., etc., why he would be hanging out with a person like Marty Scurll. Hangman Adam Page went on in an interview and talked about how even though Marty Scurll did these things, he was still a friend and he would treat him as a friend still. And that was taken to the disdain of many people, myself included. And Hangman Adam Page, while his crowd reactions have remained the same, his reaction online has dwindled a little bit positively, saying. And he has been basically not shunned, but there is a little salt in the mouth of many when talking about Hangman Adam Page. MJF, nothing new, but his content, although it is a character he portrays and it is not his real life views, he's actually a very progressive man in real life. If you saw that his interview was with Chris Van Vliet and many other wrestling influencers, he does say a lot of misogynistic lines, stereotypical lines, etc., stuff like that. But where, even though it is for entertainment, some people don't like that. If you look at through a view of a wrestler performing as a character, it becomes more right than Hangman and Adam Page's reactions, both just behind the curtain. So that is the episode for you today. I hope you enjoyed it. Sorry for not getting to the New Japan Cup stuff and the WWE Elimination Chamber stuff, but I hope you enjoyed that summary of the AEW, MJF, Hangman Adam Page careers. And I hope next week I try to continue with something more. Maybe I'll review more stuff in the beginning and then get into the rest of this for the rest of the episode. But so long with that. Thank you for joining. I'm Unem. 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
0: Hello, everybody. My name is Unem Tajwar. This is Into the Ring, streaming on WNYU.net and 89.1 FM. So, it's been a few weeks for me, at least, since the last recording of this. The last recording of this was about 2 weeks ago. Today is March 28th, 2026. We were filming this about at 4:30 p.m. So when it comes out, just know this is the amount of information I have until this point. So I wanted to start off this episode talking about someone who's been in the news lately, per se. Timothy Chalamet. Now, we're not going to go into ballet or opera or whatever else he hates. I don't know if he actually hates it, but everyone seems to think he hates it. And he made some questionable comments about those art forms, so I'm not really going to be here to talk about that. But I do want to talk about some things he mentioned on his talk with Matthew McConaughey on Marty Supreme. During this, a fan asked a question about his love of wrestling and how he was influenced by wrestling and he uses this in his craft of acting and as a personality. And he gave an interesting response about how he believes wrestling is one of the last few pure art forms, in the pure art meaning kayfabe, and how these wrestlers maintain these characters throughout their like natural demeanor in the public and in the ring. And I really wanted to talk about that today, and how kayfabe is just kind of a dying art, but even then, it's compared to everything else, it's still one of the most interesting things that wrestling has to offer for everybody. Now, talk about Tim a little bit more. I swear I don't really want to talk about him as much as we should be. He uses kayfabe in a weird way, as in, along with his campaigns or just advertising for his own films or performances, like the last one of Marty Supreme, he tended to have like this crazy, I don't know, he just went all out with it, and he had this almost egotistical, I'm the best in the world persona to him. And after the movie campaigning section of time was over, he kind of reverted back to this, like, not soft spoken, but like kind of more quieter, more humble personality. As you can see, he didn't win the Oscar, so I think he had no other choice. That should have been nominated. He had no other choice to be a more humbler personality of what he once was. But like throughout these like campaigns, whenever he's up on stage accepting award, he expresses how he wants to be the best. And even though this might not even be his real thoughts, he does portray this character of himself and how he sensationalizes that character. It's very attuned to how wrestlers sensationalize themselves, both in the ring and also in just media and interviews on talk shows. So, like, the greatest example of this would probably be MJF, Maxwell Jacob Friedman, who we had a whole episode about last time, and how when he goes on a talk show, lately, I would say, is he's toned it down a little bit, but he would still portray the same, I was going to say a word you can't say on live, but the same rude douchebag character. I hope you can say that on live, where he basically just insults the interviews, insults the media, the crew, and people accept that and pretend that's who he is, even though people like know subconsciously that he doesn't really act like this around people. He still believes in it of itself that he needs to perform like this in order to keep up the persona that he in the ring on television is also the same person outside of it, creating that barrier of belief and reality. And that's where the term suspension of disbelief comes in. This can be used in just Broadway or anything like art related, but for wrestling specifically, as it pretends to be a combat sport, compared to the UFC, where the UFC, I would say, they do sensationalize themselves. Their characters, like Conor McGregor, terrible human, but he did have a great personality, or not great, but an attractive personality for media to be entertained by. They probably aren't like that, but they, at the end, they do fight, and they do try to get a winner. Wrestling, everything's scripted. They are following a set of events, even if they improv it. They still have a chance to dictate what their own path is. So by maintaining kayfabe, they also convince the viewer, the audience, that they are still that person. And now, in that way, they connect even more with you than a TV character and a movie character, because they're trying to be this person at all times. Now, these days with WWE, there aren't really much attempts to maintain the same character. So, let's say Roman Reigns. Roman Reigns has been featured on many talk shows, Jimmy Kimmel, Jimmy Fallon, whatsoever. And he goes on these talk shows. Now, Roman Reigns, as he is in the current storyline of WWE, he isn't a heel. He's more of a tweener, I would say, at least, but more facing the face side. Like, he's more of a good guy than a bad guy. However, when he was a heel, when he was the villain of all the stories in WWE, he managed to, like, whenever he went on a talk show, he would have this formal persona that he put on for the talk show, of course, just to make it seem like WWE wrestlers or just crew members, whatever, they are more professional than it seems in what is deemed to be by, like, the average audience to be more of a goofy type of form of entertainment. He comes out as professional, but he still maintains one thing about the character, which is the hatred or trying to keep up this relationship with another wrestler. While Roman Reigns is going to appear different on a talk show than he does on a wrestling ring, he's still going to have the same relationship or a same tonal relationship, as in the same, like, he either hates someone, he either likes someone, something like that, with another wrestler. So Roman Reigns would maintain that even though he's all the stuff he does in a wrestling ring is like, oh yeah, I do that, that's my job, he will maintain that he hates, let's say, Cody Rhodes. He will maintain that he hates CM Punk. Even though he tries to absolve himself from the things he does in the ring, he doesn't absolve himself from his thoughts in the thoughts of other wrestlers that he works with. Now, this all gets flipped on its head these days when you think about WWE Unreal, which for me is probably one of the most damning things about WWE and its current status. We have to mention how Triple H and former CEO's wife, Linda McMahon, are a part of President Trump's inner group and his office. So, not a good company to begin with, much like many other sports companies or organizations like FIFA, UFC, whatsoever. The WWE Unreal just removes all sense of kayfabe altogether. So, let's say you're a kid, just watching Monday Night Raw on Netflix. You're going to see, right next to it, after the episode is over, an episode of WWE Unreal. It's not a weekly thing, but it comes after, like, big events. So I know they have one after WrestleMania. And I would assume they have a few throughout the year, so I would say one or two more. And they just completely air out all the inner business. They will completely expose the people who hate each other. They're working together to make a match. The people who lost are coming backstage happy. The people who are winning and they still come backstage unhappy with their position in the company. And they reveal how they plan all the things, how they decide the winners, how people should win, should be losing. And it's like, it's interesting to see this if you're watching a movie, if you're watching a TV show, and you see the writers in the back working on and deciding what's the best thing to do with this character. But for a wrestling show that wants to connect to the audience on a deeper level by convincing them that they're real, that these aren't just Broadway characters, that they're actual athletes trying to reach for the top, reach for the prize, race for the prize. Just exposing the backstage inner workings of it, it just seems nonsensical. And it's really just like a terrible thing to do at the same time. Because wrestling journalism, or wrestling just scooping, where gossipers, rumors spread across the internet and on the online wrestling communities about things that will happen in shows, about leaks of like this wrestler is being positioned to win a world title in a few months or whatever. Last night, Friday, SmackDown occurred, and while I wasn't able to watch the show live, I did catch up on it for the sake of this show, and it was revealed a few hours beforehand through a few leaks and rumors that Sami Zayn would be winning the United States Championship from Carmelo Hayes. Now, Sami Zayn has taken a turn in the minds of audiences, especially on the internet, where people believe that he's been taking spots, quote-unquote, from wrestlers who deserve it more, or not deserve it more, but who haven't had that spot yet, like Carmelo Hayes. Well, whether this is true or not, we don't know. But by exposing the background of this stuff, like WWE Unreal, where it shows wrestlers politicking, trying to kiss up their way, not kiss up, but using their own power in the company, their name status, and their, like, overall, just, like, how much they mean to the company. If the company, like, the company would need Roman Reigns, so Roman Reigns has a higher say in what he wants to do. They need Cody Rhodes, they need CM Punk. You see this happening all the time in WWE Unreal and just backstage leaks. Now, Sami Zayn winning the United States Championship, we have no idea if he had any say in this. Truthfully, if he had more say, I don't know why he would position himself to lose opportunities for the WWE Championship multiple times and just end up with the United States Championship. But just exposing the viewer to these things, of course they're going to get mad at Sami Zayn. Of course they're going to think, oh my god, Sami Zayn politicked his way into winning and taking a spot away from Carmelo Hayes. We have no idea if that's the case, but we soon will. And until we get to that point, we're just going to assume all these things as an audience, that Sami Zayn took away a position from Carmelo Hayes. We don't view this as Sami Zayn, the good guy, winning, although against another good guy, he accomplished a goal. We view this as an actor who's taken away a spot from another actor who is being overshadowed, even though they are very up-and-coming and very promising. That's the problem with breaking kayfabe, or like shattering that illusion that is kayfabe. You basically just kind of, you create a new relationship with the audience that makes them more critical of your every move. And that's what's kind of ruining wrestling. Not ruining wrestling. Wrestling will always live no matter what in the minds of children, the minds of just the independent wrestling scene. I believe it still will always live on. But in the bigger grand scheme of like larger audiences from like WWE, AEW, I don't really know this personally, but like I would assume in big promotions in Mexico like AAA or CMLL or New Japan, NOAH whatsoever, fans who like learn about like who's booking the shows, the fans who learn about who's having the last say in things, how they create the storylines, how they choose the winners, they're gonna be like, we're just gonna blame them, and then we're gonna blame the people behind the scenes instead of the wrestlers. And in turn with that, they also end up blaming the wrestlers when they see they have a say as well. So I think it is also very damning on Triple H, who, if you have been caught up with WWE ever since Vince McMahon stepped down for his sexual misconduct and hush money allegations and court trials whatever, not to diminish those, just like a lot of those things, after he stepped down, Triple H took over as head booker. And if you kept in touch with the product, Triple H loves to be the center of attention, even though he is no longer wrestling. He will be in the WrestleMania poster. For what reason, I don't know. He will be on the front of a WWE like magazine or cover about their new endeavors. Endeavor, the company that owns WWE. That was a good one by me. I clapped for myself. That was embarrassing. Anyways, Triple H wants to be the face of all these things. But in turn, it just makes people hate him more whenever something they don't like happens. You completely just take away all their, all your own You take away everything that basically protected the company in a way and just put it onto yourself. The reason why people aren't so fond of the WWE product lately is because they know that the people behind the scenes are just screwing them over. They're screwing the wrestlers they like over. There's a clip that went around around social media of Triple H talking to LA Knight about how you're just going to get your chance. This is necessary for your story, how one day you're going to go on to the top. And LA Knight was just nodding yes, yes, yes. And then he was just not given that chance in the past few months since that episode of WWE Unreal came out. And it's like exposing that to the viewer. Of course they're going to be on the back of LA Knight more, and of course they're going to hate you more and the top guys more, because people they like, they don't, if beforehand, they people who search for it, they would know, but the average audience member, they wouldn't know what's going on with LA Knight. They would just assume, okay, this is what we're given, this is what we need. We just can't expect anything from LA Knight. Now you're supposed to expect something from the bookers to give something to LA Knight. Just breaking that kayfabe just introduces you to a whole new problem. And also, LA Knight recently took a stand backstage. It wasn't said by him specifically, but it was said through leaks, rumors, and just backstage sources that whenever there's a camera in gorilla position, because for WWE and Real, they record everything gorilla position as clips for the show of things that are happening in wrestling, and the gorilla position is the last room before the entrance ramp, where basically all the producers are, all the bookers are, just keeping control of what things need to happen, this show going on pace, is everything going well, etc. LA Knight would just not sit there. If someone wants to talk to him, a producer wants to talk about something he did in a match, either good or bad, he will go backstage into a locker room, into his truck, and he will just wait until someone comes there, because he refuses to be recorded for and just lectured and just talked to in a phony manner. Because even then, he doesn't want everything about the company to be exposed about himself and his relationship with his bosses, with his superiors. So, and that's and that in itself, we don't know this about more wrestlers yet, but it's safe to assume a lot of wrestlers probably don't like this happening to them, having their every move watched, having that illusion broken, even if they're losing in the back, they don't want people to know what their status in the company is. If they're losing in the ring, they don't want their status in the company to be exposed in the back. So it just kayfabe is such an interesting thing, how it just basically exposes everything about a wrestler's status in the industry, about the booker status, about just inner company relations. It's just such an interesting thing. And trying to keep up that persona outside the wrestling industry, it's like trying to save yourself from your own personal character. MJF has a wife. He's probably not a rude person to her behind closed doors with their pets and whatever. But if he just goes out like that, he gets to create that barrier between work and his home personal life. And that goes the same for a booker. From the booker on screen, he's just he could be an authority figure. He can pretend to be the bad guy, even though backstage he's booking. But if you expose that, you're the bad guy either way, if the audience doesn't get what they want, or if they just do a very terrible decision. That's the problem with everything like this. And yeah, before we move on, I just got sent a link from one of my friends. Apparently, mayonnaise is officially an instrument, according to a new study. Researchers commissioned by Hellman's found that it fits the scientific definition. I don't really know if that helps any of you guys, but something cool. Okay, so I want to move on to just a little fun bit or segment that I wanted to try out. I wanted to try out these new segments and just new little fun things that are fun for both the viewer and for me. So, you guys probably have heard of Heated Rivalry, the hockey show between two men played by Hudson Williams and Connor Story. I knew that. And they play two hockey players who end up in a gay relationship. And the whole thing is very erotic and arousing for people. You can guess what happens in the scenes. So, a fun thing people do online as wrestling fans is not... How do I say this? I'm going to just say it bluntly. They do ship wrestlers together. Now, this isn't ever serious. I don't think people actually think they're in love or their characters or personas in the wrestling ring actually will ever fall in love. But actually, sometimes they do. We'll get into that later. But people do like see that homoerotic undertones of wrestling, which is kind of a given, you know, half-naked men in tights just kind of grappling each other, you know? I don't think anyone who watches wrestling, should know that there is a very homoerotic nature to wrestling, and it kind of makes no sense why there is so much bigotry in the industry and the business side of wrestling. But that's another episode. So I did want to do a little segment of wrestling rivalries or just duos that I think would make a great heated rivalry show. Now, what are the, rules for this? There's none. If I think of two wrestlers and I think it would work, it's going to work. But, of course, there's probably going to be a lot of background to these, so they're all going to make sense. Yeah, so let's get started. First up on my little list I've made up would be CM Punk and Drew McIntyre. Now, I'm assuming many of you don't know, but CM Punk and Drew McIntyre first started out their new rivalry in 2023, where after CM Punk returned to WWE, he had a bit of a... Drew McIntyre was kind of sick of CM Punk, you know? He never really liked him in the first place when they first used to work together back in 2013, 2012, 2014. But Drew McIntyre now was kind of put off by CM Punk's return, and he was kind of treated as this messiah to the new fans and also by a pariah by the wrestlers who once worked with him. He was kind of getting this all this attention. And Drew McIntyre is kind of just like a writer, like not in the MJF way where he's like edgy. Drew McIntyre, since WWE conforms to a more PG or younger audience than other wrestling companies, he's more of just like annoying. Like it used to be a good bit where on Twitter he would just like tweet and make fun of his fellow wrestlers who he at the time would be like having rivalries against, like Sheamus or whatnot. And then sometimes he would have good bits, like during his WrestleMania matches these last 2 years, he would tweet something like, in the middle of the match, he would have the other wrestler down. I believe both times it was Seth Rollins and then Damian Priest. He would do that, and then he would like just tweet out, ha, bored at work on Twitter, and it would get a bunch of likes with the photo. But after a certain point, it comes with his like actions and just success in ring. He was losing more matches and looking more like a loser, especially in his rivalry against Cody Rhodes, where he had multiple title shots, and for a few months before he won in the new year of 2026, he just kept losing and losing and losing, and he would come in and interfere in matches and then lose again. And it's hard to see someone as cool or as funny when you're just kind of not delivering on anything you're doing. You're just kind of annoying and it's just not entertaining what you're doing if it's nothing to back it up. And then he has also recently lost his own WWE Championship against Cody Rhodes in an update. I believe it was about 2 weeks ago after the Elimination Chamber pay-per-view where Drew McIntyre screwed Cody Rhodes out of winning the Elimination Chamber. He was given a match by Nick Aldis to compete for the WWE Championship, which Cody Rhodes won, to the dismay of many fans, much like Sami Zayn winning the U.S. Championship. Cody Rhodes had a similar reaction to those people on the internet community and also in person audience who come up to shows. They were a little tired of Cody, but with the new rivalry between Cody Rhodes and Randy Orton is, I would say, pretty entertaining. So if that keeps up, people will be more not lenient, but more acceptive of it. But Drew McIntyre, he was known to be a bit of a troll back then in 2024 now. And after CM Punk was injured in the Royal Rumble, Drew McIntyre basically, it was basically a very petty rivalry at first.

And then throughout all this, CM Punk and Drew McIntyre, they're getting, like, there's the basis of the rivalry was a bracelet made for him by a fan. And this bracelet, it sounds funny. Why would two men be mad over a bracelet made of beads by a fan? Although a very nice act by the fan, no one would actually care about it being broken. But Punk and McIntyre managed to transform that symbol of the bracelet into basically, the bracelet had the names AJ and Larry, which are the names of AJ Lee, CM Punk's wife, and Larry, CM Punk's dog. And basically destroying that and mocking it, Punk took that as an offense to his family and to his loved ones. And as the rivalry went on, the attacks would be more gruesome. There would be moments where Punk would be bleeding from the head while McIntyre just dropped him out in front of the audience in the middle of the stage. And then they would have multiple matches, starting off at SummerSlam in 2024, which is probably their weakest match, mostly due to the inclusion of Seth Rollins. That is not a slight on Seth Rollins, but they were trying to incorporate someone into the rivalry that had nothing to do with it at that time other than just beef with two men that were separate. They weren't connected in any way. So it just felt like they were trying to include something that had no place there. And then I clashed at the castle. Or was it Clash the Castle? No, it was Clash at Berlin, Bash in Berlin, where at that pay-per-view, Gunther faced Randy Orton for the World Heavyweight Championship. I got it mixed up with another Clash the Castle pay-per-view. But CM Punk and Drew McIntyre faced off in a strap match, which was a good match. The psychology and the storytelling of the match made sense. But for a grudge feud or a heated rivalry. Ooh, that was good. A heated rivalry between two wrestlers. The nature of a strap match. So basically a strap match is where two opponents are connected by a leather strap that is wrapped around their wrist and locked around their wrist. And then they have to hit four lights around a wrestling ring. And like the way it looks, it just looks funny. It's like these people hate each other, and instead of fighting one another, they're hitting lights around the ring to win. Like, a strap match that is more common in modern times, I would say, is where they are just connected by a strap, and they use that strap as a weapon. Just because, like, imagine getting hit by a leather belt by your parents, which is something that definitely didn't happen to me. But just getting hit by a leather belt is more brutal and hateful in a way, and by just having to incur that mini game upon them, it just kind of took away from the rivalry again, the heated rivalry. So they had another match at Hell in a Cell, and then it was stuff like that where it's like it was their most brutal match and one of the best matches in recent WWE history, where they would, it was a Hell in a Cell match. It's just 20-foot large steel cage around them, and they use weapons and anything to their disposal to defeat one another. And now they would use things that aren't usually typically seen in a wrestling ring, like a toolbox, a wrench. There was a lot of bloodletting in that match. I believe I talked about this before, but blading, where wrestlers purposely do, like, cut themselves on the head or forehead, wherever is, like, a softer tissue for them. They would cut themselves and have themselves bleed to contribute to the performance, to the battle that they are portraying. And in this match, they both did that profusely, and they even had, they agreed on this spot, I would believe, beforehand, but I believe from what is the consensus of many fans and just, like, knowledgeable people in the wrestling community, they agreed on the match beforehand, where Punk would just completely hit Drew McIntyre in the head with a metal toolbox, intending to bust him open the hard way, which, instead of using a gigged blade or a little razor in order to make themselves bleed, they would just, for real, hit the other person so hard that they would end up bleeding. Now, after that, they're very erotic, not to me, but, like, you can see the, like, in the framing of what I'm going for here, where you would just see him, if you just, like, were, your friend was watching the show in their living room, they're hyped, you walk by, and imagine you see two men covered in blood, and then one of the guys saying, "Pray to me," and the other guy's just begging on his knees, "Please to stop." Like, you can get what I'm getting at here. That's a bit crazy. So, yeah, stuff like that, scenes like that. And then after that, it was a low blow.

0: He poured just a bunch of beads on his head. Drew McIntyre took a crazy bump on his lower back, his lumbar spine, onto the edge of a steel stairs, which is just more, ugh. I'm pretty sure, and, like, this is a little off track, but ever since that match, Drew McIntyre has had, like, a... His matches haven't been as electric. Not to say he's been a bad wrestler or he's had unenjoyable matches. I've enjoyed many of his matches in the recent memory. But there hasn't been anything as intense and as, like, just outstanding as that match with Punk. And some people say it was because of that bump. He hasn't been able to just reach that high of a performer. But no one... I can't tell you. I believe that injuries are something that are protected throughout the wrestling industry. People, like, even though WWE will expose everything about the industry, if there's, like, a injury that someone's working through, they probably will try to, like, portray it as something that's not harming them as much as it probably is, you know. But anyways, Drew McIntyre, CM Punk, just ending that match bloody with chains around their knees, chains around both of them. Yeah, you can imagine what type of heated rivalry that could be. Now, for the second one I want to get into, that would be, for me at least, Hangman Adam Page and Swerve Strickland. Okay, now, I talked about this last episode when covering Hangman Adam Page and MJF, but Hangman Adam Page and Swerve Strickland is regarded by many to be the greatest rivalry in AEW's short history, and I could do a whole episode about this, but I do just want to talk about the nature of their relationship as it's developed, because they don't even hate... I guess now they don't hate each other as much as they once did. But they do, in fact, still have a few unresolved emotions upon each other, which is quite heated, I would say. Anywho, their rivalry started with Hangman losing his touch at AEW just as a wrestler. He had not a losing streak, but he was just a bit of a down time in his own production. And Swerve Strickland believed that he was just taking up spots for people like him who deserved it more. And that's where the first match at Wrestle Dream took place. Now, it was just a great match in Swerve's hometown, which he won. But the start of this, like, the start of this, like, connection between the two was truthfully, like, be existing as long as the two are wrestling, as long as AEW exists, started at Full Gear 2023, where he had a Texas Death Match, one of the best matches in AEW history. And Swerve Strickland and Hangman Adam Page, as a Texas Death Match goes, it basically just went bonkers, man. Like, the very first few seconds, or few minutes of the match, Hangman Adam Page put out a stapler. It's one of those office staplers. It's not like the little ones where it's, like, the size of your hand. It was those big ones where you can put it against the wall. It would staple a paper against the wall. He used those and just stapled Swerve Strickland's chest and his face. And he stapled the faces, stapled a paper, a drawing made by his child. And the reason why he did that is because Swerve Strickland invaded his house. As I said, kayfabe's crazy if you want to just keeping up that persona of Swerve Strickland's, like, a crazy man at that time. Invaded his house. That's why Hangman Adam Page stapled a drawing of his child onto Swerve Strickland's cheek. And then just yanked it out. And then the moment it came out, just blood everywhere. Okay, I just want to emphasize how insane that match was. So, just having that blood just on you, his blood on you. And then, right after that, Swerve Strickland, after all those, like, bumps, just being stapled, being hit with barbed wire, whatever. Oh, with a barbed wire chair, I believe. Swerve Strickland now bleeding from the forehead. Hangman Adam Page grabs his head, gets on the ground, his head... back down, just laying down. Hangman Adam Page holds Swerve Strickland's head above his mouth and just starts drinking his blood. If I knew how to use a sound effect, I would. That was probably one of the most disgusting things I've ever seen as a wrestling fan up until that point. You end up seeing a lot worse, I will admit. But that was just one of the most craziest things I think anyone in that arena has ever saw, or many people watching has ever saw. So, that's, like, one of those things where it's, like, you're talking about a heated rivalry. Just some people are into it. That's a kink for some people, I would say. Yeah. That's, like, that was the start of, like, yeah, these two people are, like, bonded. And, like, there's, like, something wrong with the two of them that I don't think anyone else in that company can really figure out other than, like, Darby Allin. But I don't even know if Darby Allin would drink someone's blood. He would just probably, like, just hurt himself in a way that's unimaginable to us. Anywho, stuff like that where they're just, like, blood between the both of them. They're just, like, grappling each other. They're usually broken glass on each other. Stuff like that. And then this is where Hangman's, like, crazy arc starts, where he just goes completely insane and becomes completely fixated on Swerve Strickland more than anyone, more than his child, more than his wife, mostly because of what he's, like, done, like, just invading their privacy. But his obsession becomes a fixation, and, like, he becomes obsessed with Swerve Strickland, where he would care less about losing a match more than Swerve. He would care less about winning a match than Swerve winning a match. So, as I mentioned last episode, where at AEW Revolution 2024, where he, Swerve Strickland and Samoa Joe faced off for the AEW Men's World Championship, he deliberately tapped out quicker. He gave up quicker just so Swerve Strickland had no chance of winning a match and the AEW World Championship. That's the type of man Hangman Adam Page is. That's how connected, that's how obsessed he was with Swerve Strickland. That's like, there's a few terms I want to use here, but I don't know if I'm, like, equipped to. I believe this is a yaoi or a yuri. I have no idea what those are. I learned what a webtoon was a few weeks ago, and I found out there's a lot of that on there. I don't mean that in a derogatory way. I know how my tone comes off. But, like, it's one of those two things. Two, like, a haters to lovers. And we'll get to the loving part soon. But after we talk about All Out 2024, where it was the final match in their, like, in their trilogy, their first trilogy, like, their big pay-per-view trilogy, where it was Wrestle Dream, Full Gear, and then All Out 2024, where this is their big pay-per-view trilogy, where it ends off, and it was a steel cage match. It was basically still a death match that took in place inside a steel cage, where in the final moments of the match, Hangman Adam Page took a syringe and stuck it inside sort of Strickland's mouth, and then just slammed a chair over his head, a chair headshot, is known to be banned or just, like, looked down upon in wrestling, like an actual chair, because of the effects it has on people's brains, concussion, CTE, and whatnot. But usually companies will use gimmick chairs where instead of, like, a steel, like, seat, it's, like, probably just, like, aluminum or, like, not, yeah, aluminum is probably the best way to describe it, where it just completely just, like, it makes a loud sound, but it doesn't actually affect the person. Hopefully that's what they use. Sometimes you just don't know if people, like, wrestlers are crazy. Just know that. Yeah. So that was, like, the start of the turning point in Hangman's story, aside from the Christopher Daniels match. There was an amazing moment after the match where Hangman's just looking from the top of the stage where Swerve is still just completely unconscious from the end of the match. And then he just dares to just take a few steps forward, and there's just a woman screaming and just terror of what Hangman could be doing next. That's one of the greatest moments, in my opinion, of AEW history. Just completely cemented of what the type of company and the type of story AEW can tell, where people, even if they know it's fake subconsciously, they're just scared for another human being that they've grown connected to. Yeah, and a few months later, in 2025 now, Hangman turns face again, and then in the arrival of All In 2025, basically, their WrestleMania, I use that just because it's most colloquially known for many non-wrestling fans, Hangman and Swerve Strickland, they become on, not friendly terms, but they're on the same side against the Death Riders and the executive VPs of AEW, which that includes the Young Bucks, Jon Moxley, Claudio, Yuta. Not at the time, I would guess not, but like Pac, whatnot, stuff like that. He would not team up, but he would accept that he would have to work alongside Swerve Strickland in separate matches in order to take down these people. And then he uses, they're connected by a chain. Hangman in his usually Texas Death matches, known as the Hangman, he would hang his opposing wrestlers with a chain. And then in their Texas Death match in 2023, where Strickland used that chain and basically choked out Hangman Adam Page with it. So Swerve Strickland still has that chain from her Hangman Adam Page. And basically, there's still this, like, unsettled heat between the two. I'm getting there. I'm, like, getting good at hinting at it. You see that? Yeah. There's this unsettled, like, beef between the two. And that chain is basically the link between them. This hidden, unspoken link between that will bond them forever. That's crazy. You know, like, people getting chained up and whatnot. Ugh, I'm sorry. I'm sorry. Yeah. But, like, that's what the show is about right now. Yeah. So, this, like, unhidden link between them, and then once All in 2025 comes, and the final moments of the main event of Hangman Adam Page versus Jon Moxley, Swerve Strickland hands that chain to Hangman Adam Page so he can choke out Jon Moxley and win the title. And that's basically where they come on a little bit more friendlier terms, which has developed in the past few months where they faced off against, not directly, but in the Fatal 4-Way for the championship that MJF won alongside the match, also with Samoa Joe. Yeah. So, that, like, if you just, like, take that. Imagine that, but in any other sport. Let's just say, I like using this analogy. Like, LeBron and Steph Curry in the finals. Like, LeBron got his one time over, but, like, they're always going to be linked as the two mainstays, the two faces of that 2010s generation of basketball that we all watched. We all watched. Yeah. So, like, that's, like, the type of heated rivalry we're talking about. Now, we're running out of time a little bit. I wish I had more. I guess it would be nonsensical not to mention Rhea Ripley and Io Sky. I was going to mention Toni Storm and Mina Shirakawa, but they actually seem to be going through a heated rivalry thing. It's not, like, hinted at. It's kind of just happening. They kiss on screen a lot. It's very entertaining, and they're both just great wrestlers. They've been in a team for a while. So, yeah. Like, if you actually want to see a heated rivalry on TV, watch AEW, tune in for Toni Storm, great wrestler, Mina Shirakawa, amazing. But Rhea Ripley and Io Sky, I could mention, okay, I'm just going to stick with this, maybe next episode I can do one of these or a few episodes. Really, I hope to keep something like this going and have even more different segments going on. Rhea Ripley, Io Sky, yeah, they're teaming up right now, there's a tag team between them, but Rhea Ripley and Io Sky, they're basically like two dance partners in a wrestling ring. If those two wrestlers, Rhea Ripley and Io Sky, are at a wrestling ring, you know that match is going to be amazing. Either with Naomi, Bianca Belair, or just going against one another, it's always an amazing match. And whenever two wrestlers have an amazing match consistently and they grow a rivalry out of it, or they just go like a tag team like relationship out of it, it's like people like start shipping them. And this like pairing specifically for me is kind of funded by online internet wrestling community shippers, where Rio, R-H-I-Y-O, go search up something if you're interested. People ship the two of them. Everyone knows they're not actually going to get together, but, like, it's fun. Like, people, two people who are very good at wrestling, they're very beautiful. I'm not going to shy past that. A lot of wrestlers are very attractive. But, yeah, people are very attuned or, like, very entertained by their relationship in wrestling ring. And, yeah, there's, like, lore between them, too. Rhea Ripley would save Io Sky from damage control after they turned on her. Her, Io Sky's former faction with Asuka and Kairi Sane, and also ones including Bayley, Dakota Kai. Dakota Kai has recently returned to wrestling, which is very exciting. Dakota Kai is a great wrestler that was released by WWE. Many say TKO, but WWE officials do give the final say-so of which wrestlers they choose to get rid of. You can just get rid of other wrestlers who, like, there's a lot of stuff you can say. So, yeah, Rhea Ripley and Io Sky, that's probably the most, like, other than Toni Storm and Mina Shirakawa, they're, like, probably the most shipped, like, pairing of wrestlers in the industry. And they were recently, they won the WWE Tag Team, Women's Tag Team Championships in the first Raw of the new year. And, yeah, they recently lost it, though. And now Rhea Ripley's going on to face Jade Cargo at WrestleMania for the WWE Women's Championship. And Io Sky is kind of in a no man's land. Right now, there haven't been a lot of matches like that are announced for WrestleMania, that is the way to say it. But Io Sky hopefully does have something to do. If it were up to me, I would low-key put her up against Julia for the WWE Women's United States Championship. I think that would be a great match. Both of them are amazing wrestlers. And yeah, so I believe that will be it for today's episode. Hopefully you enjoyed it. I did have a lot of contemporary talk, but I also talked about a few past things. In the future episodes, when it's coming back to you, you tend to remember a lot more things. There's a crazy rivalry between, I believe it was Ilya Dragunov and like this kind of like vampire character. He had like white makeup on. He was a white man, but he had like mime makeup on. And they had very interesting matches, I would say, at least. Maybe I can do that in another episode. And yeah, so thank you all for watching. Hopefully spring break is now over. Hope everyone who's listening had a great spring break. And if you're not from NYU, hopefully you're just having a great time. The New York City atmosphere is finally getting warmer. I love spring in New York, and I hope you do too. So this is Munam Tajwar. This was Into the Ring, streaming on WNYU.net and 89.1 FM. Thank you.
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0: Good morning. 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Okay, so this is like my third attempt at recording this episode, because the first time I recorded like 15 minutes and it just didn't record. I couldn't hear anything. I don't know if the speaker was broken, but there was still no movement on the audio lines. So yeah, then the second time, the same thing happened. Now we're on the third time, so forgive me if I'm like just a bit not as energetic when talking about things, but I have to re-talk about them. Okay, WrestleMania Night 2, 10,000 times better than Night 1. And we're going to go into a segment later, which I hope is fun, about Night 1 and Night 2, but I just want to talk about Night 2 real quick. Night 1 was just an example of TKO trying to be a money laundering business. And Night 2 was an attempt at the wrestlers and maybe Triple H. I don't really like the guy. I do like the guy sometimes, but a lot of the time he does make me mad about what he thinks and what he does in a wrestling ring with other wrestlers, like controlling them as a booker. But maybe if it is shown that he did book a lot of this, I will give him his props. This was a better show. This felt like a WrestleMania, and this felt like a tense production, which makes sense. Who's calling? There's always someone calling in this show. I don't know who that is. Yeah, in the room. Anywho, so we're going to talk about Night 2 of WrestleMania. Night 2, I'm going to start off from the top. I didn't do this last time, so I'm just going out of here from what I remember best. Actually, I'm just going to go all around over the place. We're going to start at the top. Obafemi, Brock Lesnar. Obafemi won. Squash Brock Lesnar. Good. Obafemi should be doing that. I do hope he gets like a Brock Lesnar 2002 push where he just wins the title at SummerSlam, just runs the show until he becomes the biggest bad there is. Brock Lesnar retired. Good. Don't need to see the guy anymore. Ever since it was more apparent or put into light of all the terrible things he's done outside of wrestling ring, affiliated with wrestling people. So yeah, we don't need that guy anymore. I want to move on to Sami Zayn, Trick Williams. I was much more in-depth with this last time, but I'm going to try to be in-depth again. Sami Zayn is an example of when you as a booker do not understand when your babyface is too oversaturated. And when you do not understand that your babyface is too pompous in a way. Because Sami Zayn, although one of the best babyfaces there is in my opinion, probably one of the greatest babyfaces in WWE history, is so overexposed that people do not want to see him losing anymore. They don't want to see him winning. They just don't want to see him. Because every time you're excited for something, Sami Zayn is put into it. And usually that means it's a great match. But now it just means that, oh my god, Sami Zayn is going to just stop this person's momentum. And Sami Zayn is just not going to, is going to take what it needs. This probably isn't even Sami Zayn's fault. Maybe it is, I can't tell you. But like, because, you know, wrestlers always politic for things to go their way. But like, it's hard to believe Sami Zayn would have politic for a United States Championship, especially when he faced off for the world title, WWE Championship against Drew McIntyre at SummerSlam. It's very hard to believe Sami Zayn would just, okay, give me the U.S. Championship and let me take away Carmelo Hayes' momentum. Carmelo Hayes, in my opinion, should have stayed United States Champion and entered WrestleMania as champion. faced off against Ilya Dragunov, and then Sami Zayn should just faced off against Trick Williams in a one-on-one match for no title. However, Trick Williams, amazing showing. I struggled a little bit talking about this the first time. Loved his train on his robe. That was just so cool. Just like it being dragged upon the ramp right as he was walking along. So cool. Low yachty. Necessary. Great. Yeah, Sami Zayn lost after, I believe, like a distraction from Low Yachty. Trick hit him with the trick shot, I believe, the running knee or like the jumping knee. Won the match. Perfect outcome. Trick Williams, star. Let's get him going. Who do I want to see him face first? That's an interesting question I just asked myself. Wow, Moonam. Amazing question. Maybe Carmelo Hayes. Maybe that's like a Money in the Bank thing. But I just want to, like, if I just want to see him face someone on SmackDown, Kit Wilson would be fun. Toxic masculinity, believes Trick Williams is the epitome of toxic masculinity because he's just so horrible. Maybe. Maybe not. But yeah, Trick Williams. Hope he's doing great. Sami Zayn was on... Okay, there's a very controversial thing in WWE. Not to, like, the known crowds, but, like, within, like, people who follow consistently. Kill Tony was a show, is a comedy show that happened after WrestleMania Night 1. Aired until, like, 12 a.m., I would say, 9 p.m., 10, 12 a.m. in the west side of the country. Las Vegas, Nevada. And it's just basically where, like, wrestlers get to perform these, like, just edgelord jokes for, like, their socially conservative audience. Because, like, WWE has garnered the fandom that are very, like, take this, liberals. Like, they're, like, just, like, that's what how they think. And that's the type of humor or, like, content they want to eat up. So, like, they would take, like, oh my, they just, like content that, like, attacks liberals, like Kane was doing. They were, like, attacking the state of Minnesota for, like, the entire time. Everything that goes on there is very conservative, socially conservative culture in the WWE audience and in the wrestlers themselves. So, Sami Zayn appeared on the show, and Sami Zayn is, I would say, is known for not being the most, he's not conservative if you just follow him on social media. It wouldn't appear conservative. But he appeared on the Kill Tony show talking about how his wife wouldn't approve of being on Kill Tony because she hates Kill Tony Hinchcliffe so much. And how Sami said, I could probably get away with a prostitute instead of being on Kill Tony because my wife hates him so much. And, like, who is the show for, the first question? Because it just doesn't seem like Sami Zayn unless... But we don't know Sami Zayn. Like, we could say as much, like, oh my god, Sami, this isn't him. But, like, we don't know Sami Zayn behind closed doors. We just see him for his social media exposure and appearance. But, yeah, this joke bombed because of two reasons. This crowd, like, you're trying to, I, like, from how I see, he's trying to appeal to a crowd who doesn't really care about him whatsoever. So, like, and I don't even know if Sami, like, necessarily, like, agrees with half the things being saying here. It's just, like, he just wants to be, like, he just wants to appeal to people. But when you're appealing to people who won't even give you the light of day, what's the point? And two, this is where WWE's kayfabe, like, interferes with everything. WWE, like, actually exposing the background of everything that happens in the company, it just leads people to hate the real person behind the wrestler more. People don't hate Sami Zayn the wrestler, they hate Sami Zayn the person. What is his real name? Rami? Yeah. Rami Sabi? Sebu? I don't really know. But yeah, they just don't like Sami Zayn anymore. So that's why he's getting booed. You can't expect to be liked by the crowd when everyone knows the backstage, like, procedures. They're going to think, oh my god, you're the same person back there as you are in the stage. Which, even that may even be a better form of kayfabe, but WWE doesn't view it as that. They try to view it as, oh my god, we're actors and we're entertainers. That's not what wrestling kayfabe should be. You should not be the same person on the backstage and the wrestling show. People should, like, I don't know. It's just not good for how people view the wrestlers, especially when WWE doesn't want them to view the wrestlers like that. If this was purposeful, that's amazing. But everyone can tell it's not. Everyone who, like, knows wrestling's fake. Like, an 8-year-old is going to be like, oh my god, Sami's such a bad guy. But, yeah. So, Sami Zayn, Tony Hinchcliffe, a fail, trying to appeal to a socially conservative audience. Doesn't work. Especially when he just isn't liked by, as a wrestler and now as a person by the wrestling community. Then Jade Cargill versus Rhea Ripley. Probably Jade Cargill's best match ever on WWE. Maybe even considering her time in AEW, her best match ever. There's a big discourse online about the one-winged angel being used by Jade Cargill for a two count. My opinion, if it's not, if the wrestling move is only made meaningful by the person doing it. That's why Jake the Snake Roberts can do a DDT and it's a finish of the match, but anyone else does it, it won't be, because Jake the Snake Roberts puts meaning into that DDT. That's like the one-winged angel. Of course, it's a very protected move, so everyone's going to be a little emotional when seeing it being kicked out of. Emotional might be, not be the best word, but they're going to be very reactive. Kenny Omega, it doesn't matter if he's the greatest wrestler of all time. When someone else does his move, it's not going to have the same impact as Kenny Omega having his move. And once you hit that through your head, the move doesn't really matter as much. Yeah, great match. Rhea Ripley won. It was a like fun run-ins. Yeah, it was just like a perfect for what it was. Another match, Demon versus Dominic Mysterio. Finn Balor took those pants off. And when I tell you, I've never been so happy to see a man with no pants on. Oh my God. I was ecstatic. I loved seeing those thighs. And I don't mean that in like a romantic attraction or like a sexual attraction type of way. That like lit a fire in my soul. I loved seeing his thighs. Anywho, yeah, so he took the pants off. Great. And Dominic Mysterio just looked amazing. I feel like there's a very presentation heavy, not presentation heavy, but it like it was, there's a word I want to say. Their best quality was the presentation. Finn Balor as the Demon looked great. Dominic Mysterio as the King of the Luchadors looked great. The match itself, a bit underwhelming, but like it doesn't really matter once the Demon's back. His aura, I'm a sucker for the Demon. His aura just carried the whole thing. Yeah. So yeah, that's all I really have to say about that specific match. Another match, the ladder match, fun stuff. Penta doing the Destroyer onto JD McDougal me. Great stuff. I love a Destroyer and a ladder spot. I can't believe, I saw this tweet the other day, this take about how WWE should never ban the power driver, but they just can't believe it still is banned. Like, because it's usually a safe move when done by the correct wrestlers. But, like, just considering the injuries that it can leave if done wrong, even if it's all wrestlers know how to do it, I still wouldn't take the chance. So that's one of the only times I'll, like, agree with banning a move. But, yeah, Destroyer looked great. That was very hypocritical of me to just say Destroyer looked great. But, yeah, it's, like, two sides of the same coin. Next. Javon Ebbett's fun cutter on Rusev. There's always, like, there's moments in, like, a wrestling match where it's like, okay, why did he just walk into that move? Like, is he dumb? Like, he saw it coming. Why would he just take it like that? That's what Rusev did. Javon Evans did a springboard and was aiming for a cutter on Rusev. He wouldn't have hit it if Rusev just stayed where he was, but Rusev jumped off the ladder into midair and took the cutter, which looked amazing, so I didn't complain. But I do get why people were like, why would he do that? Like, he wasn't going to get hit. He just kind of leaped into it. It's like, oh, what is this? So you just jumped into it. But sometimes it just looks so cool to me that like I just forego logic, suspend my disbelief. I was like, oh my God, he looked so cool. His like, have you guys seen the episode 7 of Invincible? Finale came out. I really like it. But last week's episode of where Thrag went to go punch Omni-Man on Viltrum and like all the air just started like creating a tornado around him and sucked Nolan in. That's what it felt like. Is Javon Evans, like, cutter was so clean that air just sucked in and Rusev was just blown into him. That's how I take it in my head. Yeah. Rey Mysterio, how are your knees still okay, man? I need stem cell surgery at this point. Who's the other person in this match? Dragon Lee looked great. He did a great job in the match. He just didn't have any standout moments for me. I think he might have even had a moment. I just can't remember it right now, which is really strange. So that's what makes me say it, but I may be wrong. But he is a great wrestler, and I hope he gets more opportunities. That Gunther, AJ program and stuff changed his life, man. Thank God that Dragon Lee is on the main card like this now. Penta won. I do wish it was Javon Evans, but I'm not, like, mad that Penta did win. Penta deserves a longer reign. Penta's a great wrestler. So, yeah. is that it? Was there any other matches that I'm missing? I feel like that's it. Yeah. Wow. What a show. Oh, and the main event. Like, what a show aside from that. But the main event, CM Punk and Roman Reigns, man. CM Punk, like, it's hard to believe CM Punk would care about WWE this much again. And I say that as both a CM Punk, like, doubter and a fan. Because CM Punk is a hypocrite for coming back into the company ran by Vince McMahon's idiot doofus son-in-law, as he described in the 2011 pipe bomb. But, like, when you put on matches like this, you just ignore all that, like hypocriticism. Hypocriticalness? Maybe that's a better word. Because, wow, he entered a different level.
3: He entered the God mode that Roman Reigns likes to talk about. And Roman had a great match himself, don't get me wrong, but, like, CM Punk, man, he entered, like, a stratosphere of, like, a capability that I never thought would be possible. Like, I think this is a clip of the match that a lot of people just talk about. But when they're going, like, CM Punk, they're going blow for blow, they're on their knees. CM Punk's, like, taking off his wrist tape. He's like, yeah, let's go, let's just use our fighting hands, man. Let's just fight and do this thing. I was going to say a word I couldn't, but let's just fight and do this thing. And then, like, he throws the tape at Roman, hits him in the chest. Roman's like, what the heck? The ref picks it up, looks away, tries to throw it out the ring. Punk just goes for a low blow. Oh, my God. Oh, my God. Oh, my God. That just, like, ugh. It's stuff like that, man. Stuff like that just gets you going. Because Punk, he played a heel in this match. He fought like a heel, but it was a story of a babyface. It was CM Punk against time, just like his age. Like, Roman Reigns talking about CM Punk being old was a very corny line in the context of the promo. But, like, as a match, though, it's like the dying warrior just trying to get home. It's like the Odyssey, but instead of Odysseus being, like, in shape, he was, like, a 70-year-old man. Punk is, like, way out of his age for a wrestler. But, like, it was, like, this guy trying to use his wit. He, like, he's trying to, like, by any means possible, trying to get his way out of this match and retaining that title. Because that's all he really has anymore. He has a beautiful wife. Don't get me wrong. Shout out AJ Lee. But, like, this is, like, his last, like, true chance to be the top guy in a wrestling company. So he was just trying to retain that for as long as he possibly could. He would be willing to do anything about this guy who, truthfully, I think Punk knew this in kayfabe, was 10 times better than him inside a wrestling ring. But he was just not willing to let go. And he was willing to just be a brat that he knew how to be from his entire career. Taking things he's done, being just a terrible person, being smart, being just like a brawlish type of wrestler, trying to take all of those aspects just to win one match. It was just David versus Goliath. And David just couldn't win because David is now 70 years old. So yeah, Punk in this match was probably the part that just sold it. As probably one of the best WrestleMania matches in, like, main events, specifically in the recent years. Like, compared to Cody, Randy, 10 times better. Last year, Cody, Cena, better. The Triple Threat, Punk, Reigns, Rollins, better. The year before that, Roman, Cody, better than that. Roman, Raw, Cody, Rollins, better than that. We're at 39 now. I think it's better than first Rose Reigns and better than Usos, Owens. You can go back to 37, go back to 36. I still don't think it's better to go 35, 34, 33, 32, 31. 31 might have gotten it beat. That's the best WrestleMania in like 11 years, including the two-night WrestleManias. That's an amazing feat, man. Yeah, Roman did great too. Roman's a great big-time wrestler. In the main event match, you always can count on him to give you a top-notch performance. And Roman is just like a guy where it's like you get disappointed when he doesn't come to work because you know he can be one of the best. I do think his promo game, like, he's a good talker, but like the content of his promos is just not it for me right now, especially because it's just a rehash of many things he's already done, both different people or just a different time period. Like, he's doing the Jacob Fatu stuff with the Usos again, which is like he basically did this with Solo, and basically I think he did it with, like, he could have done it with Sammy. It's just like, Now Fatu's just family. Fatu. So it just doesn't hit as well for me. But, like, it can be entertaining. And I do think they have a great match in them. So, yeah. And, yeah. It was a great match. That WrestleMania main event. So, I'm going to head on to the next segment. I'm just going to give you guys a break real quick. 3, 2, 1. Okay, we're back. So, I'm going to cough every episode at this point. A lot of them. So, there was a... Now, I don't know how to describe it, but like a show last week where Cameron and Jey Uso had a bit of beef, and Cameron was like kind of rage baiting Jey Uso. And he didn't like Jey Uso in this like little production they made. And Cameron described Jey Uso and said he didn't want to talk to no Saturday WrestleMania, word I can't say. Now, this, like, a Saturday WrestleMania wrestler, he was a black man. That's what he said. You can assume. So. And then the whole thing is that Saturday WrestleMania wrestlers are kind of bums, and that's not hyperbole, and I would agree with him when he says that, kind of bums when compared to Sunday WrestleMania wrestlers. And this WrestleMania, unfortunately, showed that to the next level. Like, it was really bad.
0: about how stark the difference was that everyone on Twitter, mostly the black side of Twitter, I'm not a black man, so I'm not going to say that I know the side of Twitter better than them, but I had seen the tweets and I was like, wow, he is very correct. And Saturday WrestleMania wrestlers, I would never want to be a Saturday WrestleMania wrestler after that. Yeah. So I just wanted to do this segment about which wrestlers are Sunday WrestleMania worthy and Saturday WrestleMania worthy. Now, I only accounted for WrestleManias that have two nights. So ever since 2020. So I just want to start off with a certified Sunday WrestleMania wrestlers. Number one, Roman Reigns. Now, I feel like this was kind of obvious. I don't think he's ever actually wrestled on a Saturday WrestleMania, excluding WrestleMania 40, where she wrestled on both main events. That's some GOAT stuff right there. OTC. Anywho, all of his Sunday WrestleMania main events from 2021, he did not appear at 2020. Roman Reigns, Edge versus Daniel Bryan. Good match. 22. Roman Reigns, Brock Lesnar. Bad match. Okay. WrestleMania 2023. Cody Rhodes, Roman Reigns. Good match. WrestleMania 2024. I'm accounting for both nights, not just what happened on Sunday, but like how good the matches were on Saturday and Sunday. So like, if you had a match on Sunday, but it was bad, you're a Saturday WrestleMania bum, you know? But like, Sunday WrestleMania, you're a lot better. Okay. Next. Oh, forgive me. WrestleMania 40, The Rock and Roman Reigns versus Cody and Seth Rollins. I wasn't the biggest on this match, but it was very entertaining, so that's another good match. WrestleMania 40, Night 2, Roman Reigns versus Cody Rhodes, good match. 41, Roman Reigns, Seth Rollins, CM Punk. I just realized that happened on Night 1. I retract my statement like a minute ago where I said Roman's never fought on WrestleMania Saturday. That was a lie. Great match. And 42, CM Punk versus Roman Reigns. Certified WrestleMania Sunday superstar, man. That guy is 10 times better than whenever you think. Okay, now we're going on to the next one, I believe, is WrestleMania Sunday worthy. Seth Rollins. Shield Bros. Okay, yeah. Seth Rollins 2020 versus Kevin Owens. One of the best matches on a show in the pandemic, and it entertained a lot out of me, in which I never really got entertained by pandemic matches. That's why I'm not as big on the Bloodline stuff, because a lot of the best Bloodline stuff happened during the pandemic, aside from the 2022 boom in Bloodline material. So yeah, I never was that like connected to it, but I will say that the Seth Rollins Kevin Owens match at WrestleMania 36, I believe, great stuff for a pandemic show. 31 for Cesaro, I would say it was a pretty good match. It wasn't nothing like show worthy, but it was a good match. I don't think it was WrestleMania caliber, but it was a great match nevertheless. 22, Cody Rhodes on a Saturday, amazing match. 23, Logan Paul. There's so much I could like about a Logan Paul match. I don't really like the match that much, but for a celebrity match, pretty good. A WrestleMania 40, Saturday night main event, as I mentioned, great, good match. Then Sunday, he was not a good match for Drew McIntyre. I understand, like, it was just like finisher after finisher after finisher. I don't really enjoy those types of matches, especially when it's like, it was a bit dragged out. That's why I didn't like it, because it was just finishers dragged out over a longer period of time. If it was within like 3-4 minutes, I would have liked it more. And to be honest, it probably might have been 3-4 minutes, but it didn't feel like that, and that's why it just kind of lowered it for me. They could have been more urgency, but yet again, Seth Rollins, his knees were exploded at that point. So like, I give him all props for anything that happened that night, especially with the main event running. Then 41 main event with Punk and Roman, great match. And then WrestleMania Saturday, the only good match in my opinion, or like WrestleMania worthy match in my opinion, with Gunther, Sunday WrestleMania, man. And then Punk, CM Punk is my next one. He's kind of simple. There's only been two WrestleMania of two nights that he's been a part of, which are this WrestleMania Sunday, Roman Reigns versus CM Punk, one of the best Mania events in a long time and in history probably. And the Punk Roman Seth Rollins match was great as well. Next one, I have. This is like a bit, forgive me, wow, surprising to me, just because of like how I associate this wrestler with certain matches, but I would say Sami Zayn, you know, and I say the first part because of like his recent match with Trick Williams, but like if you go back to like 2020, I believe he was going against Daniel Bryan. And, like, even though he was a heel, which I don't necessarily like out of Sami Zayn,
3: I thought this was a really good match nevertheless, you know? So that's why, like, it was only 9 minutes, but I really enjoyed my time with that match. So I was very open to it. And then, WrestleMania 2021. I'll just go by the years because the numbers always trip me up. Riz Kevin Owens. Definitely probably one of the worst matches together at WrestleMania 31, especially with Logan Paul being included. Still better than, like, a majority of the best matches that a lot of the other wrestlers I was thinking of can put up. 2022, Johnny Knoxville. I swear to God, this is one of the best WrestleMania comedy matches of all time. Yeah, one of the best WrestleMania comedy matches of all time. And just genuinely just a really entertaining match. Just like just a bunch of stupid stuff. And it all just hit, in my opinion. And I wish like the kicking foot machine or whatever it's called, I wish that actually worked like as it was supposed to and it looked so slow. But it was still a great match. 2023, the Usos versus Zayn and Owens. Amazing, as I said. A great tag team match. And if a tag team match were the main event at WrestleMania, I'm glad it was that one. Truthfully, I think Rhea Ripley and Charlotte Flair should have main evented, but who cares about that? Okay, 2024 against Gunther. Honestly, one of my favorite. I say honestly a lot. My bad. One of my favorite matches of that WrestleMania 42 nights. I feel like it was very overlooked by like the main event and stuff, and like the tag team main event. But God, when he hit that brainbuster on Gunther, I was like, this is it. This is the guy, and he's winning. Chad Gable should have won that match and had that spot. Can't do anything about it. It was a great match. WrestleMania 41. He wasn't there. And I think it might have saved him by not being there. Like, because if I'm correct, like, there is, I don't think, at the time, was he in a Karrion Kross feud? It's not appearing in my head, actually, my bad. But, like, 42, I'll just go straight into it. You've completely lost Sami Zayn and his goodwill with the fans. So it's like, 41, you were itching up there, and it was just not looking good, truthfully. So yeah, that's why, like, I think if 41 he wrestled, it wouldn't have been as good. He'd think he would have put on an amazing match, but like the vibe of the match would not have been as good. So yeah, one bad match at 42, not bad, but like one like auraless performance, and like the Kill Tony thing, which is like, the more you think about it, it's like, what are you doing, Sami Zayn? This is like, it's a terrible decision for everyone involved. So yeah, Sunday WrestleMania wrestler, but he's at the asterisk next to him. Now I'm going to move on to the women. Rhea Ripley, certified. I really like the Rhea Ripley versus Charlotte Flair WrestleMania match from WrestleMania 36. This, I think, was actually genuinely my favorite match. I put on a voice there. I hope I didn't come off as corny. But probably my favorite match from that weekend of WrestleMania 36. I don't know why. It was just a sense in the air that, like, a pandemic crowd couldn't put in. It was one of those cat Charlotte Flair was a great wrestler. And Rhea Ripley, a very rookie, like, in that time period. Very good match. Then WrestleMania, 2021 against Asuka. Good match, I would say, as well. Rhea Ripley won that match. I'd say good match, but it was like a fair match. I didn't remember anything being bad about it. She won that match. Her aura goes up. WrestleMania 22. Tag team fatal four-way. She and Liv were fun. I'm going to admit it. I was a big fan. I get the real Liv shippers. So, yeah. I really enjoyed that match. And I had nothing against it. I made my peace with it. Yeah. So, I really liked that match. 2023. Beat Charlotte. I really enjoyed that match. I gave it a 5 or at the time. I haven't rewatched in a long time. But, like, the Riptide off the top, the suplexes they gave each other were crazy. Oh, my God. So, yeah. Really like that match from WrestleMania 2023. I just say years at this point. Oh, wow. Forgive me. Sorry. WrestleMania 40. Now, WrestleMania 40 was Becky Lynch versus Rhea Ripley. It was the opening match of night one, I think. I think it was fine. I remember it being fine. I remember being satisfied with it. I just think it just wasn't as good. I think for that night, I was really thinking about Sami Gunther the whole time. It kind of brought down the other matches, even though this match was a very serviceable, great WrestleMania match. So yeah, makes her a Sunday WrestleMania wrestler, like just on quality. And then the last match from 41. how did I forget this? One of the best women's matches of all time. Io Sky versus Rhea Ripley versus Bianca Belair. Wow. Wow, wow, wow, wow, wow, wow. Amazing match. Just, oh my God. It was relatively short, I will not lie. But just like three women who were the best wrestlers, probably like top 10 in that company for being for real. I mean, I can make a list about that right after this because we have quite a bit of time left. Yeah. Io Sky, Bianca Belair, Rhea Ripley. I think what brought the match up and made it look better was Io Sky winning. But at the same time, amazing performance by everyone in that match. Rhea Ripley, Bianca Belair. I cannot give any more good praise without me just being like a broken record about how great that match was. And then Sunday night with Jade Cargill. Jade Cargill's best match of her career so far in WWE. Can't take that down. Certified Sunday WrestleMania wrestler, Rhea Ripley. Then next, we have, I would say, yeah, Bianca Belair. Not even going to sugarcoat it. 2021 against Sasha Banks, main event match at WrestleMania. Aura is crazy. Her hair whip was so good. That's like one of the spots that always is itched in my, like, etchy sketched in my mind. I don't know why I said that term. But yeah, it's just in my mind about how great it looked. Wow, the sound. So good. 22 against Becky Lynch. Probably a top 3, top 4 match from that WrestleMania. I can't, I would say Knoxville Zayn. I'm serious about that. Sammy, not Sammy. Rollins, Cody. And then I would think it's Bianca Lynch, right? Yeah. Yeah, top 3 match of WrestleMania. That's fair to me. That's fair. Yeah, he was just so good. Just Bianca coming back, finally getting her to get back from SummerSlam 2021. Amazing match and amazing stuff overall. 2023 against Asuka. I like this match. I think Asuka should have won, especially considering he's going to win at Backlash, I think, was the next pay-per-view. So he just kind of came off as useless. Was it Backlash or Night of Champions? I think it was Night of Champions, actually. But yeah, truthfully, Bianca should have won that match. But at the time, I kind of thought they were going for a streak. But then, in 2 years, actually. I already talked about the Rhea, Io, Bianca Belair match. Great stuff. Yeah. So yeah, Bianca, WrestleMania 40, the triple threat tag. I don't even remember who the other team was. Wow. But Bianca Belair, Jade Cargill versus and Naomi versus, who was the other team? Oh my God, I feel like such a terrible person. Oh my goodness. Give me 1 second, ladies and gentlemen. Who were the other people on the other side? Real, what the heck? Damage control. Wow, how did I forget that? But I thought it just was a very awful performance. I say awful. That's not how I enjoy wrestling. But like for being a Sunday WrestleMania person or wrestler, you need to be the GOAT. And you need to have aura. And I'm not ashamed to admit that. So yeah, Bianca Belair, Sunday WrestleMania. Oh, and she's pregnant. And like everyone loves like babies, so congrats to Bianca Belair. I don't know why I said it like that, but yeah. Next wrestler that I can want to put on here, I really debated this one, and I'm not sure if I should keep him on there or not. Because I would say Io Sky, but I don't feel like Io Sky has enough like noteworthy performances in my opinion to like make it worthy. But if she were to be on one, it would have to be Sunday WrestleMania because a Bayley match. Triple threat, as I mentioned, but she wasn't even on the one this year. And then 2023, it was a triple threat against Becky Lynch, Trish Stratus, Lita. I just don't think it, like, is worthy enough of it. Is that right? I hope so. Yeah, that should be right. I hope it's right. Anywho, yeah, do I want to put this person on here? No, I'll put him on Saturday, and I'm going to start off with it. The Saturday WrestleMania bum, Cody Rhodes. Cody Rhodes is not a Sunday WrestleMania guy. He's not good at being in the big spot anymore. And that is like what Sami Zayn survived from not being on the Wrestle 41 card. Two bad main events in a row. Let's start it off. WrestleMania 2022. Seth Rollins match, a perfect return. Aura off the charts. God, I sound like a bum saying Aura. Just like a perfect return, yes. That's what got him going. WrestleMania 2023, he lost, but a great main event. And it was probably one of the best WrestleManias in past memory, 2023. I believe that's 39. Amazing main event. He got it. He didn't get it done, but he set him up for the next year. WrestleMania 2024, I think he gained from this. But what he lose, he gained the title and, like, he wins. So, like, it shouldn't take away anything from him. But the fact it was more about, it was about Cody's story. But everyone really cared about if Roman was going to win that match or not. And that's a very controversial thing to say because of how Cody and his fans kind of, like, bargained or, like, revolted against the company. It's like, Cody deserves a spot, not The Rock, in the main event of WrestleMania. But it just doesn't, it didn't, like, it was more about, like, WWE as a whole than Cody Rhodes' story. It was a story of the bloodline ending, Roman Reigns being defeated, and Cody being victorious. That's why it didn't take away from him, but it just didn't add it for me in general. And the John Cena match last year, oh, what a, bad stuff, man. Bad stuff. Worse, just a terrible way to end off John Cena's WrestleMania. And because of that, Cody Rhodes has tarnished a name forever because of that. Forever because of that. And Travis Scott, what was he doing here? Yeah. And then last Saturday's WrestleMania could have been great. But messed it up at the end. Same thing with the Cena match. And I feel like being in the main event of WrestleMania puts these higher standards on you. And I'm not going to say they don't, because they really do put higher standards on you. And when you don't meet those standards, if those matches were in the middle of WrestleMania, probably a Sunday WrestleMania guy. But ending it off like that, without Roman for once, without a Shield guy for once, and you just put out stuff like that in the main events of WrestleMania, you're just not worth it for Sundays, man. You're not a Sunday guy. You're just not a Sunday guy, bro. So, yeah. Cody Rhodes is not a Sunday WrestleMania person. Or a bum, I should say. I do understand how I sound saying person instead of the actual term that Cameron used. I'm just being... I'm a cornball. Let's just say it. Anywho, next person who only deserves to be on a Saturday, the person Cameron was speaking to, Jey Uso. I don't think he's actually ever wrestled on a Sunday WrestleMania. And I fact-checked this. WrestleMania 2020, when the pandemic was going on, the tag team title match was a ladder match, but there was only one person from each tag team. I believe it was John Morrison, Jimmy Uso, and someone from the New Day. I would like to say Kofi Kingston. Forgive me if I'm wrong. Jey Uso was not a part of that WrestleMania. Then 2021, he wasn't a part of that WrestleMania. I don't count appearances outside of matches, even though he was a part of like the 2021 main event and like 2023, 2024, whatnot. Yeah, I don't count those. 2022... a bad opening match against Rick Boogs and Shinsuke Nakamura. I do understand Rick Boogs tore his ACL, or his knee was injured, tore a muscle. I understand that affected the match. I still don't think it would have been that good with him in it, or with him not partaking in that injury. So, you don't get brownie points from me there. 2023 main event, great story. I do think it was a great WrestleMania main event for the Tag Team Championships, if the Tag Team Championships had to be defended in the main event. As I said, though, I do think Rhea Ripley and Charlotte Flair should have main evented, so it doesn't take anything from it, but it doesn't go as high on, like, the scale of or on Sunday to Saturday, you know? 2024, Jey vs. Jimmy. I just frowned really big. I know you can't hear that, but, oh, buddy, super kick party. Call that the Young Bucks. You just kind of ruined your whole legacy with that single match. It's very hard to ruin a legacy or, like, a stance or perspective on a wrestler or a team so quickly. But Jey and Jimmy kind of did with that match in my eyes, where it was like, oh, these guys need to get back together as a tag team. They need to. Yeah. WrestleMania 41 against Gunther. Yeah. Yeah. You know, if these were good matches, you could have been a Sunday WrestleMania. But, ugh. Yo, you're just a Saturday WrestleMania bum, man. It is not working for me. Yeah. Oh, boy. Yeah. Not looking good. Yeah. And then 42 against I Show Speed, Logan Paul, and Austin Theory with LA Knight on her team. Fun, I guess. But that's just Saturday at WrestleMania antics, man. We don't need that on the big leagues. We don't do that on Sunday. Keep that to Saturday, man. We don't do no celeb stuff like that. We don't do no Jelly Roll. We don't do no iShow Speed. Speed was probably the best part of that match, truthfully, and LA Knight. Who would have thought? We don't do that Logan Paul. We don't do that Jelly Roll. We don't do that Pat McAfee here. Yeah, so It's not Sunday for you. It's a Saturday WrestleMania, man. You're a Saturday WrestleMania through and through. And I think it's going to take a lot to change that perspective. I'm sorry. Next one. This might be a bit strange, but Logan Paul. That wasn't even...

0: Logan Paul was a U.S. champion by then. It's just hard to be attracted to that.
1: Yeah. This is not good stuff, truthfully.
0: Yeah, this is not good at all. WrestleMania 41. Is it insane to say I don't remember off the top of my head? Which is really strange to me. I, like, researched him specifically. But I just don't remember what he was a part of. That's so strange. Logan Paul versus AJ Styles.
1: Defeating AJ Styles at WrestleMania, you're just on the bad list, bro.
0: And it was just, like, a quote-unquote good celebrity match. Where he does all the fun stuff. But it's just, like, you're not a wrestler. So you don't understand what makes... It's like how I described it to my friend. The big spots that celebrities do, that's the hype moments of Aura. That, like, a superhero TV show could. It's like, do you have good writing? No, we've got hype moments in Aura. That's what Logan Paul is. There's hype moments in Aura. There's no good writing. The good writing is, like, the holds. Like the little submissions. The little, like, face locks. The stuff that, like, tears the opponents down. It's like, oh, the opponent is, like... It's like this little psychological thing that takes him down a bit. He doesn't do much of that. And that's like... matches like his were just like not as entertaining after the Roman Reigns when I crowned Drew in 2022. And then, yes, on Saturday, as I said, it's just not that good. So, yeah.
1: Yeah. Saturday WrestleMania.
0: I will say, the woman really saved these shows, man. I can't think of a woman that deserves to be on a Saturday WrestleMania. Off the top of my head. You can do, like, the undercard wrestlers, but that's just, like, low-hanging fruit. Like, yeah, you don't want to, like, you can put them on Sunday, but, like, yeah, you will want them, like, compared to everyone else. So, yeah, that's, like, the epitome of Saturday WrestleMania bums, man. There's people who don't, like, just fit, like, the aura or, like, just, like, the atmosphere of a Sunday. Because on a Sunday WrestleMania, everyone on the card in, like, 2016, 17, okay, not everyone, there was always some filler matches, but, like, everyone would put on their A game. But nowadays, Saturday WrestleMania is just like a pre-show for a much better event on the next day. So it's like, how often can you go, man?
1: So, that was the show. I'm running out of time. I will say, I'll just end it off here. Thank you for listening. Thank God that Night 2 was good, because I was really about to lose my faith in WWE. So yeah, thanks for listening. This was Into the Ring, streaming on WNYU.net and 89.1 FM.
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Hello there, fellow worms. 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

feels like the flu. Yeah, they say it's brand new, but it's all soup now.

I'm Izzy MacArthur, and that was my song, Landmines. The next song I'm going to play is the third song I ever put out, and it's called Exit Wounds. And yeah, thank you so much.

Thank you so much to WNYU 89.1 FM for having me today. That was my song, Exit Wounds. And the next song I'm going to play is a cover, which is one of my current favorite songs. I heard it over the summer, and it's kind of just been on repeat since. It's called Love is a Black Hole by Martin Luke Brown. Yeah, and it's just one of my favorite songs currently, and so I thought I would play it tonight. I have chosen, for some reason I played in a different tuning, and it kind of is very annoying because I have to then retune everything and it takes a second, but it's okay. Yeah, this is Love is a Black Hole by Martin Luke Brown.

Lazarus. I lounge in the whole house, my name is a perfume. She moved like a saint, but the dance cadaverous. Heard she sings songs on the stage of the full moon. Listen to it, the philosophical nigga music. Learn a couple words, you might even get to do it. Mass produce the habits of rhythm. Leave me in the dark with a match and a prism. You got a diploma, but gotta get paid. You laughing and smiling, but dancing to change. You could be the death of me.

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Hey, I am Johnny Delaware with the band here. I'll introduce these fellows in a little bit, but thanks for having us. It's great to be in New York City. This one's called Incognita.

Well, how we doing out there? Thanks for tuning in. I'm Johnny Delaware, and we're going to play some more for you. This one's called Mystery Man.

Hey, so got a new record out. It came out November 1st, and that's why we are out on the road. We're promoting that sucker. It's called Party of R. It was recorded all across Latin America in hotel rooms and studios in Mexico City and a couple in the United States as well. But it's been fun touring it. It's been great seeing the reception for it. We're grateful for everyone coming out, and we would love to see you tonight over at TVI. So thanks again for having us. This one's called Running.

Thank you for listening to Fiddling Around. It's been a pleasure. This is Johnny Delaware. We've got Owen Lang, Clay Hool, and Mr. Jeremy Hayes on the drums as well. It's been a pleasure. Thanks for having us. Have a beautiful day.

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1: Hey, I am Johnny Delaware with the band here. I'll introduce these fellows in a little bit, but thanks for having us. It's great to be in New York City. This one's called Incognita.

What we doing out there? Thanks for tuning in. I'm Johnny Delaware, and we're going to play some more for you. This one's called Mystery Man.

0: Hey, so got a new record out. It came out November 1st, and that's why we are out on the road. We're promoting that sucker. It's called Party of Our. It was recorded all across Latin America in hotel rooms and studios in Mexico City and a couple in the United States as well. But it's been fun touring it. It's been great seeing the reception for it. We're grateful for everyone coming out, and we would love to see you tonight over at TVI. So... thanks again for having us.
1: This one's called Running.

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I ain't afraid

Thank you for listening to Fiddling Around. It's been a pleasure. This is Johnny Delaware. We've got Owen Lang, Clay Hool, and Mr. Jeremy Hayes on the drums as well. It's been a pleasure. Thanks for having us. Have a beautiful day.

Good afternoon. This may or may not be Robin Hitchcock, but one thing's always for sure, whether your day is upside down or the right way up, whether you're falling out of a window or just being pushed, whether someone is sleeping underneath you or someone is actually rolling you downstairs, this is WNYU-FM New Afternoon Show featuring music and various people introducing it.

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1: Hello, you're listening to WNYU.org or 89.1 FM. My name is Leilani Patau, your host of Let's Get Laid, and I am joined today by an extra special guest, Kalani Pea.
2: Aloha, my name is Patau of NYU. 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
1: Just to do a quick bio, Kalani Pea is a native Hawaiian singer and songwriter calling in from Maui, I believe, right?
2: Yes.
1: Yeah, Kalani is a 3-time Grammy winner with another nomination for this year and a 5-time Nahoku Awards winner. Yes. Self-described as Hawaiian contemporary soul, Kalani's music is personal, all written in Olelo Hawaii and primarily by Kalani himself. Kalani's voice is heavenly, proudly embracing his predecessors in Hawaiian music while being entirely his own, carving out his space in not just Hawaii, but around the world. And now with this latest album, Kuini, Kalani is returning to New York on January 13th at Sony with Taimane. Kalani, thank you so much for joining me today.
2: Mahalo nui a oe, no ko kona ana, polo ai ana ya'u e kumopiha ike ya. In Hawaiian, thank you so much for cordially inviting me to be part of this wonderful kuka session dialogue that we have. The Hawaiian language thrives. It's not a dead language, by the way, yes. And our culture lives on through our music and hula. So thank you for having me.
1: Yes, thank you. I mean, just to start, congratulations on the album release. That was July now. How do you feel almost 6 months out? Jeez.
2: 6 months out, I am tickled by the fact that, you know, working so hard, writing Hawaiian music about people and places I love in Hawaii and sharing that through my artistry and craft over the years has given me the opportunity to grow in so many aspects as a native Hawaiian. Understanding that the mele, the music we compose, we arrange our music of the islands, a music of our people that's been a tradition for thousands of years. You know, people come to Hawaii, I feel people come to our islands, our Hawaii, not only for the sun and the beach and for the shopping and feel the humidity and eat all the good local food and gain weight. You know what I mean? They come for honeymoon and gain weight, right? They come here for the essence of who we are, to feel the essence of aloha through our music, hula, and culture and language. This is us. We are the caretakers of the Pacific Ocean. I say Hawaii is the piko, the umbilical cord, the heart of the Pacific Ocean, the heart of the world. And I'm so proud of being from Hawaii, and I'm heading up to New York City, one of my favorite cities in the world. It's also an amazing feeling to come up with this album and honor the people on this album. Yeah.
1: Yeah.
2: And honoring the people on this album is totally the title track. Kuini means queen. Why did I name it Queen? I have songs about women, matriarchs, and those of matrilineal powers who have shaped my Hawaiian identity, whether it's my mother, my grandmothers, whether it's Kiha Wahine, the mo'o, the lizard goddess, and the goddess herself who protects Lahaina, Mokuhinia, and Mokuula. I honor the people of Lahaina since the wildfires on this album. I honor Queen Emma, who established the Queen's Hospital with the song Mauna Kilohana. I honor the women on this album who are part of my Mahu community, but we don't use these terms, LGBTQ, you know, in the Hawaiian culture. We just say Mahu because love is love. Like, I honor everyone who embraces love, right? And I'm a happily married Native Hawaiian Mahu that stands firm for what is right in terms of being the voice in Hawaiian music and Hawaiian language, hula, and culture. I am part of this branch And in Hawaiian, we say la la. I am part of this la la of this kumulao, this one tree. You and I are part of this tree. So when the roots grow, the branches grow, our people thrive.
1: Mm.
2: Yeah.
1: Yes. I mean, it's a truly gorgeous album. I've been playing it a lot ever since.
2: Thank you. What songs do you like?
1: Ooh, the title track is beautiful. I've done that a couple times to open up. But I think, honestly, I always like to do something a little bit more stripped down to open the show. So I always open with your album. I even did, I think, a couple weeks back, just like a block party of just your music. It's so good.
2: You know, I think especially you being in New York helps you connect more when you wake up the next day and say, I'm proud, I'm from Hawaii. Mm-hmm. I'm going to play Hawaiian music. I'm going to play island music. I'm going to play the music of the islands. And it really helps you connect with me, not only as an artist, but as people. Like, the island vibes and the island girl in you, or whatever, the island vibes in us, are never going to leave. Like, we are who we are, no matter what. If we talk pidgin or proper, like our ali'i or kupuna, we are from Hawaii. Yeah. And we should be proud being our true authentic selves. So this album, and this release of this album, it's like giving birth to a child. I don't even know. I don't give birth to kids, but it's like, it's beyond a project. It's your livelihood. It's your sweat, energy, tears, joy, memories, fond memories, memories of the past, memories that you want to establish presently and for the future. This is a project with liner notes and arrangements and full of Hawaiian poetry. We call it kauna, that exemplifies truly the people of Hawaii. And so that's why I do music. I'm not just making an album and putting it out there. I create this project so that our music and language continues on from generation to generation. And so that when you hear a song about Wailuku Maui and the rainfall that is acknowledged, and the clouds that are formed above Mauna Leo, and the ocean that recedes or ascends the shoreline, we have these names that are placed in these songs to illustrate the beauty of the landscape of Hawaii. This is why Hawaiian music is so special.
1: Yeah.
2: Yeah.
1: One thing I wanted to ask about, I think, as you mentioned, like, navigating the world as Kanaka is really special, both in Hawaii and outside of Hawaii. We bring something with us as we go. I wanted to ask, how do you interact with your intersectional identities? Like, you mentioned, like, being queer, being mahu, it's another queer Hawaiian. How do you think you've come to embrace and be proud of every aspect of your identity?
2: It's understanding through the Hawaiian identity, it comes out naturally on stage when I'm writing a song. When I wrote a song, let's, for instance, I'm writing about this place I used to live in for 5 years. I'm from Hilo, but I lived in Kona, and Kona is totally opposite of Hilo. Kona has lots of rocks, lava rocks, pahoehoe, and and the climate is so different there versus when you head up the hills to Waimea. The climate changes there. And then Hilo, my hometown, is drenched, rainy, moldy, right? And Hilo's the capital of hula, Mary Mana Kula Festival.
1: Mm-hmm.
2: So when I live in a town and where I met my other half, my kane, he's a Kona boy, I'm a Hilo boy.
1: Oh.
2: I'm inspired and aspired to write a song about the one I love, the person I fell in love with 16 years ago. The person I marry, my soulmate, my heart, my manager, he calls himself the boss lady, right? we're a team. And through the music, I show my love. And so I wrote a song about the heat of the sun and kona, and used all these metaphors and poetic words to exemplify and illustrate and demonstrate the love we have for one another. That to me is beyond identity. That's the way of life. We talk about our people through our music and hula. But when I bring him on stage, since he is six generations of hula, coming from the line of Mikey Ayu Lake, his grand hula mama, who is still alive today, Auntie May Kamamalu Klein, and his kumuhula Kamako Kukona, Alan continues on the legacy of hula. And when he dances with my song, I feel like it's a full circle. It's a circle full of joy and love, knowing that my kane, my husband, is dancing hula to his own song while his husband sings to him. Isn't that just the happiest outcome anyone would want to hear? Being transparent, being authentically ourselves, open-hearted. There's nothing to hide. I am not going to be those in-closet mahus, and that's not me. I am who I am today. I'm firm. I'm very firm and very diligent about people being accountable for their actions. And as we seek for equity and equality for all, I am very firm. And I'm a firm believer to expose the fact that we need to stand together as Mahu and be the voice and use my platform in all aspects to ensure that there's accountability for all, equity and equality for all. And so, like my grandmother would say, my paternal grandmother, I come from a musical family. My paternal grandmother would say, "Nani amai kai." Everything's good in this world if you're just a good person. If you're a good person, people will be good to you. And so I come from a musical family, and I'm the first in my ohana to actually be the professional recording artist. But I'm still that local boy from the Hawaiian homestead that eat, you know. I don't like sour poi, but my family loves sour poi with the mold on top. Oh my God. I call that penicillin. I don't know. I need my poi sweet. And if you put sugar in your poi, don't talk to me. I don't know. No. But I'm still the local boy. You cannot take me. I can travel all over the world and share my music, but I'm going to share truly the identity that was instilled in me by my arakupuna and my makua, my parents, and the people that plays a pivotal role in my career.
1: Yeah. Something you mentioned that I want to circle back to is how a lot of times in Hawaiian writing, in order to talk about a person or a love, they often describe the way Hawaii looks. How did you first get into writing songs in like the Hawaiian canon and in the Hawaiian tradition?
2: You know, I'm at 18 years old, while attending Ke Kula o Nawahi Okalani Opu'u, the Hawaiian Immersion Schools, were one of the top three classes that established the very first Hawaiian Immersion programs with Ahapunaleo in Hilo. I remember being 18 in 2000 and graduating in 2001 from high school. And I wanted to take a college course, and we're a laboratory school. So we're encouraged to take some extracurricular courses. And I wanted to be that 18-year-old kid trying to, you know, let's register for a college course. And so I looked into this college course called Hakumele 450, which is a 400-level course for 20-year-olds who are seniors already in college. Mm-hmm. Now, I'm a senior in high school. Yeah. Now, being a senior in high school with seniors of college, that's a pretty big gap, right? Mm-hmm. Age gap. And so I asked my kumu, and who's definitely a mentor of mine, Uncle Larry Kimura, who has composed beautiful music. He wrote songs, award-winning songs like Echo Morning Dew. Yes, and also Kaukapea, which won Song of the Year for my third Grammy Award-winning album. We collaborated on that song. But I joined his class, and he approved the youngest in the class in a 400-level college course, right? That's when I truly learned from Kumulipo, the creation chant, until modern-day writing, truly how you understand the Hawaiian-linked assonance, the metaphors, and the poetry behind Hawaiian music. I truly, really, really had a deeper understanding of why we use certain words to connect with another word, which one phrase connects to another phrase, and how our kupuna didn't have things written out back then, prior to the Western colonization or the Western teachings, I'm going to say. Everything was done orally, right? We were done, everything was memorized from our po'o, from our head, and from our stomach, from our ana'au. Everything was memorized. So I joined that class, and I'm going to tell you, I wrote a song as a final grade to honor my mama, Poli'ahu, and honor her and compare her to the snow goddess of Mauna Kea. And I tell this story all the time because this is one of my number one songs. And it talks about the beauty of Mauna Kea, how majestic it is, and compare her, my mom's beauty. This song is for the mothers, right? So I wanted to honor my mother in this aspect and go, Mauna Kea, kila kila, kewa kahu'i. Like, you are beautiful, like the majestic mountain of Mauna Kea. So when I wrote this song, which I think the arrangement was so beautiful, I got a C on this song from him and in that class. I was extraordinarily pissed off. I was upset. I was mad. And I said, Dr. Kimura, how come you gave me a C on this song? And he goes, you need to come to class, Mr. Pell. But it was him and those who mentored me in Hawaiian music composition truly inspired me today to be driven and passionate about writing Hawaiian music. So after winning my first Grammy Award out of three with this song, I asked him, what's my grade? And he said, B minus now. But I hope I answered that question for you. It takes truly that one person like Kumu, Larry Kawanoi Kimura, who is iconic in writing Hawaiian music, who has written, co-written with other legendary musicians like Peter Moon and Dennis Kamakahi. They're all wonderful songwriters. It's so honored to come from that legacy.
1: Sort of talking about collaborators who, I suppose, brought your music into the world. I wanted to talk about your collaborators on Kuini. I know that you had Mike Castile.
2: Yes. Mike Castile.

0: on Maui, an award-winning musician. And this too, he was my co-producer and co-composer on some songs. He's an amazing arranger and one of the top guitarists of Hawaii. This is too his very first Grammy Award nominated project. So they're all looking forward to be in Los Angeles with me at the end of this month to celebrate the nomination, but celebrate Hawaii. You know, Hawaii hardly gets on this map, and to be on this map and share my album Queenie and my previous albums with under independent artists like myself. People have to understand I don't come from a big label. I am the label myself. My husband and I run the label. My mama runs operations, merchandise, and customer service. We have a booking agent, Karen Fisher, lives on Maui, books me for my performing arts center performances. So, you know, she's the one that booked me where I got to headline at Lincoln Center, New York City, 2020, 1 month before the pandemic hit us.
1: Yeah.
0: I also booked, which is a year this time last year,

0: Storm at the Grammy Awards in front of millions of people online and tens of thousands of people in the audience, I think it's such a huge opportunity. And it's not about me and my accolades. It's about Hawaii music. Where is Hawaii music today, and how are we perpetuating our language through our music?
1: I love that. What message do you think you would give to a Hawaiian person growing up now in the world we're sort of exploring in, after what, 18, 20-ish years of a beautiful music career, and sort of finding yourself in many ways?
0: At 18 years old, in the yearbooks, one of my wise proverbs, I said one day I'll win a Grammy. Isn't that cool?
1: Mm-hmm.
0: I said that in my yearbook, and the PBS Hawaii showcased that. If you put your heart and hard work into something you love, be your authentic selves, work towards those goals and objectives, and never let anyone define who you are. Be yourself, follow your dreams, and work hard. That is what I would tell upcoming artists, producers, engineers from Hawaii. Be you and never let anyone define who you are.
1: Yeah. Who are you bringing along with you to New York in the Taimanae show?
0: I have an Ahoku Hanohana award-winning artist, my guitarist, Sean Pimentel, a Grammy member of New Jersey. He normally played for my Lincoln Center shows. I'm bringing in my piano player, Alex Odie, a couple hula dancers, featured award-winning hula, and that's a surprise. But if you come, get your tickets, come log on to kalanipeamusic.com to get those tickets to New York. For the New York show, I can't wait to see you, Big Apple. I can't wait to eat all the healthy and unhealthy foods out there. I don't care, but I love New York and the food and Times Square, everything. I can't wait to be in the Big Apple. Yeah. And I'm looking forward, after my concert, listening to Quinn Kelsey. He's from Hawaii, opera singer, and being able to go to my debut Met Opera experience that week. So I'm excited to be in New York City and being in the heart of that Big Apple. I love New York City so much.
1: Yay. How did you end up getting this show together with Taimane?
0: Taimane's team asked my team, because we will think, you know, if I do an hour set of my music, it'll be a little different take from her, and she does her set on being that ukulele virtuoso, and she's exceptional and copacetic in her music. So we're both different in so many ways, but coming from the islands, we're going to collaborate on a song together, and it's definitely our first collaboration, and I love Taimane. I love her energy. I love her charisma. She's gorgeous in and out, and she can play that ukulele like ain't no other. I think she needs to invite me to on her Europe trip too. I'm just putting it out there. I need to go to Europe with her. Never been, but I'm proud of her endeavors as much as she's proud of my endeavors. And as island people, we got to stick together. So I'm excited to be with her that evening.
1: I love it. I can't wait to see. And I've only got two sort of fun questions.
0: Yes.
1: To close this out. If you could make music with anyone, dead or alive, musician or not, who would you like to make music with?
0: Oh my gosh. From a Hawaii level, I am a huge fan of Auntie Loyal Gardner.
1: Mm-hmm. Yes.
0: I love her bombastic ways. I heard she was a musician at heart, technical musician, everything, and she was an entertainer. And she passed away my senior year in high school. I remember that day. I was devastated. And this was 24 years ago. So her music legacy continues. I just want to, you know, I just want to dress all in sequin and go to Moana Surf Rider or Alohilani or somewhere down in Waikiki and just have coffee with her and you know, in sequin with strawberry cupcakes or

0: whatever, French toast. And get to know why she got into the music industry. I know she's with me spiritually. Her family is with me all the time. So I would love to collaborate with her. Or I would love to do a song with Luther Vandross or Pavarotti. Those are my favorite male vocalists. Luther and Pavarotti for classical music. I would have loved collaborating with them. And the person I got to collaborate with and become friends with, and I adored, and he adored me, and he passed, was Uncle Willie K. Uncle Willie K was one of my music mentors. So I have him deep in my heart as well. And all of the wonderful legacies they've left behind, we're here as the musicians and Hawaiian cultural practitioners and singer-songwriters who are now carrying the torch for the next generations to come. So that is who I would love to collaborate with, Auntie Loyal Garner.
1: And my last fun question.
0: Yes.
1: If you could get one of your lyrics, or if a fan was to get a tattoo of one of your lyrics, which one would you hope it would be?
0: A tattoo. Get a tattoo of 3 Grammy Awards and just put my name on it. Kalani Pe'a. No, I'm just kidding. I'm joking. I don't know what lyrics, but all I can say is just put boom, boom Kalani Pe'a, like boom Kanani, boom beautiful, boom and bombastic. Just, I don't even have a tattoo myself. In fact, I wanted to tattoo my 3 Grammy Awards on my elbow. So we'll see. I don't know. We'll see. And do it in purple to honor NYU.
1: But yeah, that's all the questions I've got. Thank you so much for talking with me.
0: I hope this was helpful. It's a pleasure seeing you in person.
1: Yes.
0: Thank you so much. Aloha, this is Kalani Pe'a, Hawaii's 3-time Grammy Award winner. 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
1: 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My name is Leilani Patau, your host of Let's Get Laid, and I am joined today by an extra special guest, Kalani Pe'a.
0: Aloha, my name is Patau of NYU. Which you guys have the best colors in the world because purple is my favorite color.
1: Just to do a quick bio, Kalani Pe'a is a native Hawaiian singer and songwriter calling in from Maui, I believe, right?
0: Yes.
1: Yeah, Kalani is a 3-time Grammy winner with another nomination for this year and a 5-time Na Hoku Awards winner. Yes. Self-described as Hawaiian contemporary soul, Kalani's music is personal, all written in Olelo Hawaii and primarily by Kalani himself. Kalani's voice is heavenly, proudly embracing his predecessors in Hawaiian music while being entirely his own, carving out his space in not just Hawaii, but around the world. And now with this latest album, Kuini, Kalani is returning to New York on January 13th at Sony
0: Hall,
1: with Taimane. Kalani, thank you so much for joining me today.
0: Mahalo nui ya oi no ko kono ana polo ai ana ya u e kumo piha ike ya. In Hawaiian, thank you so much for cordially inviting me to be part of this wonderful kuka session dialogue that we have. The Hawaiian language thrives. It's not a dead language, by the way, yes. And our culture lives on through our music and hula. So thank you for having me.
1: Yes, thank you. I mean, just to start, congratulations on the album release. That was July now. How do you feel almost 6 months out? Jeez.
0: 6 months out, I am tickled by the fact that, you know, working so hard, writing Hawaiian music about people and places I love in Hawaii, and sharing that through my artistry and craft over the years has given me the opportunity to grow in so many aspects as a native Hawaiian. Understanding that the mele, the music we compose, we arrange, our music of the islands, our music of our people, that's been a tradition for thousands of years. You know, people come to Hawaii, I feel people come to our islands, our Hawaii, not only for the sun and the beach and for the shopping and feel the humidity and eat all the good local food and gain weight. You know what I mean? They come for honeymoon and gain weight, right? They come here for the essence of who we are, to feel the essence of aloha through our music, hula, and culture and language. This is us. We are the caretakers of the Pacific Ocean. I say Hawaii is the pico, the umbilical cord, the heart of the Pacific Ocean, the heart of the world. And I'm so proud of being from Hawaii, and I'm heading up to New York City, one of my favorite cities in the world. It's also an amazing feeling to come up with this album and honor the people on this album. Yeah.
1: Yeah.
0: And honoring the people on this album is totally the title track. Queenie means queen. Why did I name it Queen? I have songs about women, matriarchs, and those of matrilineal powers who have shaped my Hawaiian identity, whether it's my mother, my grandmothers, whether it's Kiha Wahine, the mo'o, the lizard goddess, and the goddess herself who protects Lahaina, Mokuhinia, and Moku'ula. I honor the people of Lahaina since the wildfires on this album. I honor Queen Emma, who established the Queen's Hospital with the song Mauna Kilohana. I honor the women on this album who are part of my Mahu community, but we don't use these terms, LGBTQ, you know, in the Hawaiian culture. We just say Mahu because love is love. Like, I honor everyone who embraces love, right? And I'm a happily married Native Hawaiian Mahu that stands firm for what is right in terms of being the voice in Hawaiian music and Hawaiian language, hula, and culture. I am part of this branch of, and in Hawaiian we say la la. I am part of this la la of this kumula'au, this one tree. You and I are part of this tree. So when the roots grow, the branches grow, our people thrive.
1: Mm.
0: Yeah.
1: Yes. I mean, it's a truly gorgeous album. I've been playing it a lot ever since.
0: Thank you. What songs do you like?
1: Ooh, the title track is beautiful. I've done that a couple times to open up. But I think, honestly, I always like to do something a little bit more stripped down to open the show. So I always open with your album. I even did, I think, a couple weeks back, just like a block party of just your music. It's so good.
0: You know, I think especially you being in New York helps you connect more when you wake up the next day and say, I'm proud I'm from Hawaii. Mm-hmm. I'm going to play Hawaiian music. I'm going to play island music. I'm going to play the music of the islands. And it really helps you connect with me, not only as an artist, but as people. Like, the island vibes and the island girl in you or whatever, the island vibes in us are never going to leave. Like, we are who we are, no matter what. If we talk pidgin or proper, like our ali'i or kupuna, we are from Hawaii. And we should be proud being our true authentic selves. So this album, and this release of this album, it's like giving birth to a child. I don't even know. I don't give birth to kids. But it's like, it's beyond a project. It's your livelihood. It's your sweat, energy, tears, joy, memories, fond memories, memories of the past, memories that you want to establish presently and for the future. This is a project with liner notes and arrangements and full of Hawaiian poetry. We call it kauna, that exemplifies truly the people of Hawaii. And so that's why I do music. I'm not just making an album and putting it out there. I create this project so that our music and language continues on from generation to generation. And so that when you hear a song about Wailuku Maui and the rainfall that is acknowledged and the clouds that are formed above Mauna Leo and the ocean that that recedes or ascends the shoreline, we have these names that are placed in these songs to illustrate the beauty of the landscape of Hawaii. This is why Hawaiian music is so special.
1: Yeah. One thing I wanted to ask about, I think, as you mentioned, like navigating the world as Kanaka is really special, both in Hawaii and outside of Hawaii. We bring something with us as we go. I wanted to ask, how do you interact with your intersectional identities? Like you mentioned, like being queer, being Mahu, yes, another queer Hawaiian. How do you think you've come to embrace and be proud of every aspect of your identity?
0: It's understanding through the Hawaiian identity. It comes out naturally on stage when I'm writing a song. When I wrote a song, let's for instance, I'm writing about this place I used to live in for 5 years. I'm from Hilo, but I lived in Kona, and Kona is totally opposite of Hilo. Kona has lots of rocks, lava rocks, pahoehoe, and and the climate is so different there versus when you head up the hills to Waimea. The climate changes there. And then Hilo, my hometown, is drenched, rainy, moldy, yeah, right? And Hilo's the capital of hula, Mary Mana Kula Festival.
1: Mm-hmm.
0: So when I live in a town and where I met my other half, my kane, he's a Kona boy, I'm a Hilo boy.
1: Oh.
0: I'm inspired and aspired to write a song about the one I love, the person I fell in love with 16 years ago. The person I marry, my soulmate, my heart, my manager, he calls himself the boss lady, right? we're a team. And through the music, I show my love. And so I wrote a song about the heat of the sun and Kona and used all these metaphors and poetic words to exemplify and illustrate and demonstrate the love we have for one another. That to me is beyond identity. That's the way of life. We talk about our people through our music and hula. But when I bring him on stage, since he is comes from six generations of hula, coming from the line of Mikey Ayu Lake, his grand hula mama, who is still alive today, Auntie May Kamamalu Klein, and his Kumuhula Kamaka Kukona, Alan continues on the legacy of hula. And when he dances with my song, I feel like it's a full circle. It's a circle full of joy and love, knowing that my kane, my husband, is dancing hula to his own song while his husband sings to him. Isn't that just the happiest outcome anyone would want to hear? Being transparent, being authentically ourselves, open-hearted. There's nothing to hide. I am not going to be those in-closet mahus, and that's not me. I am who I am today. I'm firm. I'm very firm and very diligent about people being accountable for their actions, and as we seek for equity and equality for all, I am very firm, and I'm a firm believer to expose the fact that we need to stand together as Mahu and be the voice and use my platform in all aspects to ensure that there's accountability for all, equity and equality for all. And so, like my grandmother would say, my paternal grandmother, I come from a musical family. My paternal grandmother would say, "Nania mai kai, everything's good in this world if you're just a good person. If you're a good person, people will be good to you." And so I come from a musical family, and I'm the first in my ohana to actually be the professional recording artist, but I'm still that local boy from the Hawaiian homestead that eat, you know, I don't like sour poi, but my family loves sour poi with the mold on top. Oh my God. I call that penicillin. I don't know. I need my poi sweet. And if you mm-hmm. put sugar in your poi, don't talk to me. I don't know. No. But I'm still the local boy. You cannot take me. I can travel all over the world and share my music, but I'm going to share truly the identity that was instilled in me by my Arakupuna mm-hmm. and my Makua, my parents, and the people that plays a pivotal role in my career.
1: Yeah. Something you mentioned that I wanted to circle back to is how a lot of times in Hawaiian writing, in order to talk about a person or a love, they often describe the way Hawaii looks. How did you first get into writing songs in like the Hawaiian canon and in the Hawaiian tradition?
0: You know, I'm at 18 years old, while attending Ke Kula o Nawahi o Kalani Opu'u, the Hawaiian immersion schools, were one of the top three classes that established the very first Hawaiian immersion programs with Ahapunaleo in Hilo. I remember being 18 in 2000 and graduating in 2001 from high school. And I wanted to take a college course, and we're a laboratory school. So we're encouraged to take some extracurricular courses. And I wanted to be that 18-year-old kid trying to, you know, let's register for a college course. And so I looked into this college course called Hakumele 450, which is a 400-level course for 20-year-olds who are seniors already in college. Mm-hmm. Now, I'm a senior in high school. Yeah. Now, being a senior in high school with seniors of college, that's a pretty big gap, right? Mm-hmm. Age gap. And so I asked my kumu, and who's definitely a mentor of mine, Uncle Larry Kimura, who has composed beautiful music. He wrote songs, award-winning songs like Echo Morning Dew.
1: Oh.
0: Yes, and also Kaukapea, which won Song of the Year for my third Grammy Award-winning album. We collaborated on that song. But I joined his class, and he approved the youngest in the class in a 400-level college course, right? That's when I truly learned from Kumulipo, the creation chant, until modern day writing, truly how you understand the Hawaiian linked assonance, the metaphors, and the poetry behind Hawaiian music. Mm. I truly, really, really had a deeper understanding of why we use certain words to connect with another word, which one phrase connects to another phrase, and how our kupuna didn't have things written out back then prior to the Western colonization or the Western teachings, I'm going to say. Everything was done orally, right? We were done, everything was memorized from our po'o, from our head, and from our stomach, from our ana'au. Everything was memorized. So I joined that class, and I'm going to tell you, I wrote a song as a final grade to honor my mama, Poli'ahu, and honor her and compare her to the snow goddess of Mauna Kea. And I tell this story all the time because this is one of my number one songs. And it talks about the beauty of Mauna Kea, how majestic it is, and compare her, my mom's beauty. This song is for the mothers, right? So I wanted to honor my mother in this aspect and go, Mauna Kea, kila kila, kewa kahui. Like, you are beautiful, like the majestic mountain of Mauna Kea. So when I wrote this song, which I think the arrangement was so beautiful, I got a C on this song from him and in that class. I was extraordinarily pissed off. I was upset. I was mad. And I said, Dr. Kimura, how come you gave me a C on this song? And he goes, you need to come to class, Mr. Pell. But it was him and those who mentored me in Hawaiian music composition truly inspired me today to be driven and passionate about writing Hawaiian music. So after winning my first Grammy Award out of three with this song, I asked him, what's my grade? And he said, B minus now. But I hope I answered that question for you. It takes truly that one person like Kumo, Larry Kawanoi Kimura, who is iconic in writing Hawaiian music, who has written and co-written with other legendary musicians like Peter Moon and Dennis Kamakahi. They're all wonderful songwriters. It's so honored to come from that legacy.
1: Yeah. Sort of talking about collaborators who, I suppose, brought your music into the world. I wanted to talk about your collaborators on Kuini. I know that you had Mike Castle.
0: Yes. Mike Castle is a young local boy who's played drums with Ikolu and Maoli for years and now has refocused his career on producing and engineering Hawaiian music. Yeah, Mike Castle is my drummer as well and my sound engineer. And this is his first Grammy Award nominated project. I'm so proud of him. I'm so happy for him. Yeah.
1: Yeah. And I know you worked with Wailau Rider.
0: Yes. Wailau Rider is also a Big Island boy, currently lives on Maui, an award-winning musician. And this too, he was my co-producer and co-composer on some songs. He's an amazing arranger and one of the top guitarists of Hawaii. This is too his very first Grammy Award nominated project. So they're all looking forward to be in Los Angeles with me at the end of this month to celebrate the nomination, but celebrate Hawaii. You know, Hawaii hardly gets on this map, and to be on this map and share my album Kuini and my previous albums with under independent artists like myself. People have to understand I don't come from a big label. I am the label myself. My husband and I run the label. My mama runs operations, merchandise, and customer service. We have a booking agent, Karen Fisher, lives on Maui, books me for my performing arts center performances. So, you know, she's the one that booked me where I got to headline at Lincoln Center, New York City, 2020, 1 month before the pandemic hit us.
1: Yeah.
0: I also booked, which is a year this time last year, 10 shows at Carnegie Hall. So to be able to share Hawaiian music on a global platform and share it with other indie artists in whether they're new age music, American roots, contemporary blues, to get that little bit of push for Hawaiian music to be known, I think it's a huge achievement. It's beyond the win. It's beyond the gold and the nomination, my friend. It's putting Hawaiian music out there so that the world can understand that we're still existing and we're here.
1: Yeah. How are you feeling? It's just about a month out from the Grammy ceremony.
0: I'm working with Seamstress. I am reorganizing myself and livelihood because of a new health journey. Mm-hmm. You know, it's been 6 months since I made a personal choice to lose 144 pounds and did the bariatric surgery, weight loss surgery. I don't want to be the statistic like every other known artists out there that have to deal with obesity. So I purposely, you know, work out, write music. I work out with Kupuna. I go to YMCA. I am prepping myself for the Grammys for the upcoming tours. Heading to Indiana, Pacific Northwest, California, Japan in March. And I just want to be healthier and I feel great and I feel amazing just being able to lose 144 pounds. You know, I have pictures. I don't think, you know, I was 500 pounds. So I don't want to be like that. I want to refocus on my health and wellness so that I can be around longer creating music.
1: Yeah.
0: And I cry about this, you know, because it's not easy being a local boy and all the wonderful ono delicious food placed before you, girl. Yeah. You know, mac salad and rice and the mahi-mahi. Okay. But I think through moderation and being keen and industrious in how we take our health at a whole new level, this will definitely help me get where I need to be so that I can travel and perform better. My health was the key this year. The health is the key. So, yes, I'm excited for the Grammys, but I want to be healthy once I am healthy. I just want to be healthier. And you know what? I'm going to want to lose 200 pounds and do the Honolulu Marathon one day. Maybe I'll sing my way through the marathon.
1: Okay. Do you have any big plans for what your outfit is going to be? I know your first Grammy win outfit was featured in the Grammy Museum.
0: Yes. So when I won my second Grammy for No Under 8 for my sophomore album, for those who don't know, I'm so blessed to have won Grammys on every album from my first, second, third album. My fourth album won a Hoku for Christmas, but this is my fifth album and my fourth nomination, Grammy nomination. So to see my outfits next to Whitney Houston and Cardi B and amazing musicians we all look up to, legendary artists at the Grammy Museum. At first I was like, oh, you're going to showcase my outfit for 2 years. But it's in a museum and I'm not dead. And they're like, Kaladi, there's people who are alive and well. We have Dolly's outfits. I was like, okay, when I hear museum, I think of dead people. I'm so sorry. I didn't know you can be alive and have some memorabilia in a museum. So it's so awesome to see a fabricated mailele on my outfit to show what my outfit was when I also presented at the Grammy Awards and handed out one of Brandi Carlile's very first Grammys. So to be able to present at the Grammys and also the third time I won the Grammys, perform at the Grammy Awards in front of millions of people online and tens of thousands of people in the audience, I think is such a huge opportunity. And it's not about me and my accolades. It's about Hawaii music. Where is Hawaii music today? And how are we perpetuating our language through our music?
1: I love that. What message do you think you would give to a Hawaiian person growing up now in the world we're sort of exploring in after what, 18, 20-ish years of a beautiful music career and sort of finding yourself in many ways?
0: At 18 years old, in the yearbooks, one of my wise proverbs, I said one day I'll win a Grammy. Isn't that cool?
1: Mm-hmm.
0: I said that in my yearbook, and the PBS Hawaii showcased that. If you put your heart and hard work into something you love, be your authentic selves, work towards those goals and objectives, and never let anyone define who you are. Be yourself, follow your dreams, and work hard. That is what I would tell upcoming artists, producers, engineers from Hawaii. Be you, and never let anyone define who you are.
1: Yeah. Who are you bringing along with you to New York in the Taimanae show?
0: I have an Ahoku Hanohana award-winning artist, my guitarist, Sean Pimentel, a Grammy member of New Jersey. He normally played for my Lincoln Center shows. I'm bringing in my piano player, Alex Odie, a couple hula dancers, featured award-winning hula, and that's a surprise. But if you come, get your tickets, come log on to kalanipeamusic.com to get those tickets to New York. For the New York show, I can't wait to see you, Big Apple. I can't wait to eat all the healthy and unhealthy foods out there. I don't care, but I love New York and the food and Times Square, everything. I can't wait to be in the Big Apple. Yeah. And I'm looking forward, after my concert, listening to Quinn Kelsey, he's from Hawaii, opera singer, and being able to go to my debut Met Opera experience that week. So I'm excited to be in New York City and being in the heart of that Big Apple. I love New York City so much.
1: Yay. How did you end up getting this show together with Taimane?
0: Taimane's team asked my team. Because we will think, you know, if I do an hour set of my music, it'll be a little different take from her, and she does her set on being that ukulele virtuoso, and she's exceptional and copacetic in her music. So we're both different in so many ways, but coming from the islands, we're going to collaborate on a song together, and it's definitely our first collaboration. And I love Taimane. I love her energy. I love her charisma. She's gorgeous in and out, and she can play that ukulele like ain't no other. I think she needs to invite me to on her Europe trip too. I'm just putting it out there. I need to go to Europe with her. Never been, but I'm proud of her endeavors as much as she's proud of my endeavors. And as island people, we got to stick together. So I'm excited to be with her that evening.
1: I love it. I can't wait to see. And I've only got two sort of fun questions.
0: Yes.
1: To close us out. If you could make music with anyone, dead or alive, musician or not, who would you like to make music with?
0: Oh my gosh. From a Hawaii level, I am a huge fan of Auntie Loyal Gardner.
1: Mm-hmm. Yes.
0: I love her bombastic ways. I heard she was a musician at heart, technical musician, everything. And she was an entertainer. And she passed away my senior year in high school. I remember that day. I was devastated. And this was 24 years ago. So her music legacy continues. I just want to dress all in sequin and go to Moana Surf Rider, Alohilani, or somewhere down in Waikiki and just have coffee with her, and, you know, in sequin with strawberry cupcakes or whatever, French toast, and get to know why she got into the music industry. I know she's with me spiritually. Her family is with me all the time. So I would love to collaborate with her, or I would love to do a song with Luther Vandross or Pavarotti. Those are my favorite male vocalists, Luther and Pavarotti for classical music. I would have loved collaborating with them. And the person I got to collaborate with and become friends with, and I adored, and he adored me, and he passed, was Uncle Willie K. Uncle Willie K was one of my music mentors. So I have him deep in my heart as well. And all of the wonderful legacies they've left behind, we're here as the musicians and Hawaiian cultural practitioners and singer-songwriters who are now carrying the torch for the next generations to come. So that is who I would love to collaborate with, Auntie Loyal Gardner.
1: And my last fun question.
0: Yes.
1: If you could get one of your lyrics, or if a fan was to get a tattoo of one of your lyrics, which one would you hope it would be?
0: A tattoo. Get a tattoo of 3 Grammy Awards and just put my name on it. Kalani Pe'a. I'm just kidding. I'm joking. I don't know what lyrics, but all I can say is just put boom, boom, Kalani Pe'a, like boom, Kanani. Boom, beautiful. Boom and bombastic. Just, I don't even have a tattoo myself. In fact, I wanted to tattoo my 3 Grammy Awards on my elbow. So we'll see. I don't know. We'll see. And do it in purple to honor NYU.
1: But yeah, that's all the questions I've got. Thank you so much for talking with me.
0: I hope this was helpful. It's a pleasure seeing you in person.
1: Yes.
0: Thank you so much. Aloha, this is Kalani Pe'a, Hawaii's 3-time Grammy Award winner. 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

That was The Importance of Being Idle by Oasis. Before that was Go Let It Out by Oasis. I'm sure I've played that before on this show. I love that little Strawberry Fields influence. And at the top of that set was Don't Go Away by Oasis. 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

We just listened to Here's Where the Story Ends by the Sundays. Before that was Brimful of Asha by Corner Shop. And at the top of that set was I Can Only Disappoint You by Man's Son. This is Do You Remember the First Time on WNYU 89.1 FM.

0: That was Every You, Every Me by Placebo. Before that was Black Star by Radiohead. And at the top of that set was My Favorite Dress by The Wedding Present. We've got some more music coming up for you after a brief PSA. Due to the NYC criminal system's dehumanizing bureaucracy, people are incarcerated all the time in New York for just $1. Even if the accused person can afford it, they are not given the opportunity to pay their own bail and may not even know about it until they've waited days or weeks for their court date. The Dollar Bail Brigade is a coalition of volunteers who pay their fellow New Yorkers $1 bails in their spare time. The DBB advocates for the abolition
1: of... Log on to
0: 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Again, that is www.dollarbailbrigade.com. This has been a public service announcement from WNYU.

That was Oh Katrina by Tender Trap. Before that, we listened to Music When the Lights Go Out by the Libertines, and at the top of that set was Dakota by Stereophonics.

That was Annie by Elastica. Before that, we listened to Do You Love Me Now by The Breeders. And at the top of that set was Reverence by The Jesus and Mary Chain. We've got some more music coming up for you after another brief PSA. Currently, 1 in 5 New Yorkers live with issues of pests, lack of heat, mold, or structural defects. JustFix.nyc is a Brooklyn-based nonprofit that offers online services such as getting repairs made in your apartment, finding out who owns your building, and legal resources regarding eviction notices. 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Again, that is www.justfix.nyc. This has been a public service announcement from WNYU.

We just listened to three tracks by Everything But the Girl from their album Walking Wounded. Most recently, we listened to Before Today. Before that, we listened to Walking Wounded, and at the top of that set was Wrong. This is Do You Remember the First Time on WNYU 89.1 FM.

We just listened to Misshapes by Pulp from their album Different Class. Before that was The Boy with the Arab Strap by Belle and Sebastian. I think we're going to wrap up right about now, but I'll be back DJing on Thursday for the new afternoon show. And of course, I'll be here at the same time next Sunday playing the hits from the Britpop era and beyond. Thank you guys so much for tuning in. This has been Do You Remember the First Time on WNYU 89.1 FM.

All right, so this next one I'm about to play for you, it's called Why Did You Go, a song I made at the end of my project that I just dropped in March, not too long ago, called Wrong Bloom. Beautiful song, that I think it's beautiful. Yeah, here we go, Why Did You Go?

Alright, this next one is actually about to be a cover of a song called Strange Fruit. Yeah, crazy song. Billie Holiday. There's a crazy rendition by Jeff Buckley that's just insane. But it's just an insane song. And yeah, I kind of just felt for it in my own way. So I guess this is what I got out of it. And yeah, so here's Strange Fruit.

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0: I've waited long enough, and now the time has come.
1: Oscar, what are you doing anyway?
0: What does it look like I'm doing, Bob?
1: Well, it looks like you're, you know, making a mess.
0: I'm getting ready to sing my song, so I'm throwing out all my trash onto the sidewalk. Isn't it beautiful?
1: Well, I wouldn't say it's exactly beautiful, Oscar.
0: Well, I would. Just look at it all. What a beautiful, junky mess of rotten, rusty, mangy, musty, crummy, beautiful trash.

All right, so if you heard that song, you know what time it is. It is time for, did I hear that right? On WMYU 89.1 FM. All right, so we are starting our show super late today, but I promise I have like a okay excuse. I was at this thing in New York called the Puppet Fringe Festival. It's down in the Lower East Side, and it shows a bunch of cool experimental puppet shows and movies from around the world. And so I saw a few puppet. I went there this morning. It's been going on for the week slash this weekend, and I've been going to a few throughout the weekend, you know, in between things that I got to do. And this morning I said I was going to go see some puppet shows, see some films, get the most out of it before I got to go to do this show. But then one of the shows ran on a little long, and it was all the way in the Lower East Side, so I had to come all the way back up here, Union Square, to go in, you know, so I can get here on time. So suffice to say, I am late. And if any of you were actually waiting to listen to the show and have logged off, and again, I'm not here this week, I doubt there's any of you that have done that. I doubt it. Hopefully we can get you guys to come back on. You guys can check back. They can come back in and we can, get started on the show today. I don't know. Technically my show goes till 4:00 and I'm going to go past 4:00 today, obviously, cause I'm late, but I'm not sure if that impacts who listens to me. If I go beyond my slate, I'm not sure if that technically impacts my range, but it's not like anyone's listening anyway, so I don't think anyone was waiting for me or anything like that, only my parents. Hi mom and dad. Anyway, so we're gonna start the show. Today's gonna be a little different than most days. Usually I have a theme for every week. So last week we had strange and obscure musicals. So we had X Factor, you know, like the competition, singing competition show. They made a musical of that in the West End. We listened to some experts of that. We listened to Spider-Man, the musical, that Broadway flop from 2011. And we listened to some songs from that. Finding Nemo, the musical, also was something that we played. So we had a good time last week, and then the week before we had crazy albums, strange albums, you know. So Spock from Star Trek, we listened to his album, some albums from The Simpsons, and everything in between. Then the week before we had Steely Dan's music. So you know, if you're new to the show, you may get the vibe. You know, Steely Dan's electronic music, that's strange. Listen to that. Crazy albums, strange musicals. So we're your one-stop shop for musical comedies and oddities. So yeah, so that gives you a rundown of the show if you're new, if you're just tuning in now. And my name is Gabby. Again, you're listening to Did I Hear That Right? On WNYU 89.1 FM. All right. So now we're really going to get into the show and tell you how much different it is from usual. But first, just to get a vibe of the kind of show that we are, if you're new, we're going to dive into a few songs that kind of epitome what we do here on Did I Hear That Right? Your one-stop shop for the musical comedies and oddities. All right, so we're going to start with Together, all right? Together was this band, real band from the early 2000s that was supposed to be like a parody of those NSYNC, Backstreet Boys, 98 Degrees type, you know, boy bands from those early 2000s, late 90s time. And they're kind of like parody their songs, parody like, you know, their dramatic love ballads and their loud pop, they're very upfront pop songs. It was a parody band that was created for a TV movie on MTV back in 2002, I believe. And the TV movie did so well that they ended up getting a genuine series that lasted a couple seasons. But yeah, in the series, and the movie kind of followed their exploits as this, you know, wannabe boy band group or whatever. And so yeah, listen to the parody group Together. That is Together with the letter two and then Gether. So we're gonna start with a couple of their songs, and then we're gonna get into the Simpsons Sing the Blues album, which I've played a few times on this show already. The official Simpsons tie-in album that was released in 1990, featuring Do the Bartman, which was a big hit at the time from it. So yeah, we're gonna be listening to those two things in a row, and then we're gonna get into the nitty-gritty. All right, enjoy some excerpts of what we do here on Did I Hear That Right? On WMYU 89.1. My name is Gabby. Let's do this.

Sorry, y'all. We just had a technical difficulty there. I'm not sure what that was. But we're going to start the song from the beginning. I'm sorry about that. But yeah, hopefully it works this time. All right, let's start again. We're listening to Five Gether by the band Together. Again, that's two with the number two, then Gether. And then we're going to play some Simpsons Sing the Blues, the official Simpsons tie-in album from 1990. All right, enjoy.

0: Let go of my hand, Lisa.
1: Whoa, whoa, whoa. Not yet. Not yet, Humpty. Not yet, Mr. Underground. Just give me a second here. Okay, okay. So, you just listened to Sibling Rivalry from The Simpsons Sing the Blues album. And then before that, we had Do the Bartman from the same album, the smash hit from this time, you know, brought in Bartmania of the early 90s, if you know, you know. And then before that, we had I Gave My 24/7 to You from Together. And then our first song up the top that we had technical difficulties with, my bad, Five Gather, by the same band, that parody boy band from the early 2000s, making fun of that NSYNC and that Backstreet Boys time. All right, so we're going to be moving on. So now that you have like a taste, you know, a bit of a look into what we do here on this show, now I'm here to announce today is a call day, right? Should we call it call day? Call-in day? I don't know. I'll think of a more catchy name for next week. But yeah, today is your day to call in. If you have a weird song that is in your heart that you try to show your friends and family, but they're not really that interested in it, they don't really find it that engaging, but you think it's really funny and catchy, I want to hear about it today. Consider me your audience. So feel free to call into the station today. Our number is 212-998-1818. That's 212-998-1818. My parents are not allowed. My parents, you can't call. Just for everyone else, right? And I know it's probably only my parents listening, but we're here to test the waters. We're here to see who's out there. So if you have a suggestion for a song, if you have a statement that you want to be heard, we'll see if we can get you on the air. All right? So call that number, 212-998-1818. That's 212-998-1818, all right? So you can call into Did I Hear That Right? On WMYU 89.1 FM. Again, that's Did I Hear That Right? Your one-stop shop for musical comedies and oddities. Again, my name is Gabby, and we are looking for your calls today. So if you want to hear, if you want to be heard, I'm all ears. I am all ears. All right, but until then, we're going to be listening to a few more catchy ones here. We'll be listening to this next one is the Humpty Dance. Here a little bit of it before I came in, but yeah, the Humpty Dance from Digital Underground, but after that we have the Trucker's Hitch by Yelvis, the duo that brought you What Does the Fox Say, and then after that we have Ninja Rap. All right, so by Vanilla Ice. So yeah, enjoy these three songs and feel free to call in the station today. Again, that number is 212-998-1818. That's 212-998-1818. I'd love to hear you on Did I Hear That Right? And yeah, enjoy the Humpty Dance in the meantime.

0: All right, you just got finished listening to Love? Question mark from the Simpsons Yellow album. And then before that, we had Just Can't Help Myself from that same album. Before then, we had Ninja Rap by Vanilla Ice. And then The Trucker's Hitch by Elvis, the guys who did Who Brought You What Does the Fox Say? And then at the top, we had The Humpty Dance. All right, so now I haven't gotten any calls yet. So again, feel free if you're listening, feel free to call the station. Today is a, you know, do whatever you want, you know, call day. So you can call this number at 212-998-1818. That's 212-998-1818. Call that station number. I would love to hear your suggestions for any weird or strange songs you want heard on the radio. And if you want something to say for on the air, I'd love to hear it. On Did I Hear That Right? On WNYU 89.1 FM. Again, this is Did I Hear That Right? On WNYU 89.1 FM. You can follow me on Instagram as well if you're listening. If you don't want to call, but you can follow me on Instagram at WNYU Did I Hear That Right? And yeah, we're going to continue on with the show. So we're going to be getting into some hip-hop R&B songs in this little, you know, in this little stretch here, aside from Humpty Dance and, of course, you know, Ninja Rap. We're going to be getting into Gas So High by G-Mac Cash. I've played him on this show before, but G-Mac is like a comedy rapper. He does a lot of parody rap songs, particularly on current world events. And this one's particularly relevant, except it was made a few years ago, called Gas So High. And then from there, we'll be getting into the Wendy's We Beefin' album. Yes, that is the Wendy's We Beefin' album. I played this on the station before as well. It's Wendy's hip hop, rap, trap music album or EP. So Wendy's, I'm talking about the fast food corporation, the $5 value meal Wendy's, created an EP back in 2018, featuring, imagine if the Wendy's girl, imagine if she was rapping, and it's kind of like that. So, they put out this EP, We Beefin'. It did well on SoundCloud. But yeah, it's got a few songs and all that. It's funny. It's funny, I promise. And from there, we're gonna be playing Take Me There from the Rugrats movie, which is a great song, which I think you guys would like. And, yeah, so again, call the station, 212-998-1818. That's 212-998-1818. If you want your song listened to. Oh, I just ran to the bathroom in between some of those songs. So if you called and I didn't answer, I apologize. Call again, because I'm here now. All right. So yeah, call that number on Did I Hear That Right? And then yeah, we'll go from there. And I'd love to get your suggestions. But for now, let's listen to Gas So High by G-Mac Cash.
1: Yo, what's up, man? It's your boy Johnny J. Today's stream here live on WW72 Radio. And right now I have a new song for my main man, G-Mac Cash. He's here to talk about the gas prices, how gas prices have skyrocketed since I don't know when. Check him out.

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1: Go, go.
2: All right, you just got finished. You just listened to "Take Me There" by Maya, Blackstreet, Blinky Blink, Maze. A bunch of artists were on that one. It's from the Rugrats movie, so it features a Rugrats theme song and the voices of those artists. So I always thought that song was so catchy and good. Before then, we had "Clownin'" by Wendy's We Beefin' EP, "Rest in Grease" and "Four for $4." Which that first one, and then at the top we had "Gas So High" by G Metcash. For the "Four for $4" one, that's a little interesting to me because now it's already outdated. They don't have a $4 meal deal anymore. That's not a thing. Now it's $6. Inflation. Why the gas so high? Just saying. So that song is already out of date. And then, of course, Clownin' was making fun of McDonald's, dissing McDonald's, clearly. They didn't name any names, but it's obvious the clown that they were referring to. All right, so I haven't gotten any calls yet. So if you're just joining in now, you're listening to Did I Hear That Right? On WMYU 89.1 FM. We've got the station number is 212-998-1818. That's 212-998-1818. Still looking for any callers. If you're listening, feel free to call. If you just want to say something, if you want to have a song heard on the radio that's strange, weird, and off-kilter, you know, like the songs we've been playing so far, then please feel free to call. It's one of those days. And then next week, I'm probably going to do the same thing. But, you know, we'll see. We'll see on that one. But for now, let's get into our public service announcements. All right. Okay. College Student Pantry. 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The pantry is run by student volunteers and is there for any student who needs some food. 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This has been a public service announcement from WNYU. All right. So, yeah, make sure you get that. Free groceries, guys. Come on now. For all those college students out there. You know how bad it is out there. All right. So, the time is 3:59, 4 o'clock, basically. We are going to play a few more songs. Technically beyond my time, but I was late, so we're going to go over 4 o'clock because I don't think anyone's right after me or waiting for me. So we're going to move into another Together song. This song's called "The Hardest Part About Breaking Up Is Getting Back Your Stuff." I played the song before. I think it's hilarious. Some more Together 2000s boy band parody songs for you guys. After that, we have "Fish Heads" by Barnes & Barnes, a comedy music group. And then from there, we're going to get into the Da Vinci's Notebook. And then there have a couple songs from there, "Three Little Words" and "Kingdom of the Sky." Sorry, I got a little distracted. I saw some blinking on my screen. I didn't know what it was. Anyway, so we're going to be playing some more songs. That's really what we're going to do, play more songs. Feel free to call the radio, 212-998-1818. That's 212-998-1818. Call into the station. I'd love to hear from you guys. Or you can follow me on Instagram at WMYU. Did I hear that right? That's WMYU. Did I hear that right? You can follow me on there. So feel free to do any of those things. And we're going to play some music in the meantime. So this is "The Hardest Part About Breaking Up Is Getting Back Your Stuff" by Together. What I mean, like, we had another technical difficulty again. This background music keeps playing, so we gotta turn it off. Ugly music, but all right, now we're gonna play the good music. Okay, so again, we're listening to "The Hardest Part About Breaking Up Is Getting Back Your Stuff" by Together.

puck up towards the center line, looks for the open man, passes over to Hunter, who takes a shot from the point wide left. Puck bounces into the crease, Braslowski and Marsh duking it out for control. Marsh with control, passes it up to Krieger. Krieger sends it to the blue line for Steeples, pass intercepted by Kanethan. Oh, a crushing check from Carrizo sends Kanethan to the boards. Steeples comes up with the puck, it's a two-on-one, he jukes, and now only the goalie stands between

0: redo that ending?
1: All right, you just listened to Magic Kingdom in the Sky by Da Vinci's Notebook. And then before that, we had Three Little Words, also from Da Vinci's Notebook. And I mean, honestly, I kind of relate to Magic Kingdom in the Sky because I went, when last time I went to, obviously, if you were listening to the song, they're clearly referencing, the phone's ringing a bit. Hold on, give me a second. It's obviously when you're listening, they're clearly referencing Magic Kingdom as in the Disney World park in Orlando. And I went there a couple years ago, and a one-day ticket, just one day from, I forget when they opened, from 9 to 12 or whatever, one day, for one person, it was like $180 for one day, one person. I mean, so yeah, no, I was not paying for any fast passes that day. I can relate to that song in that way. So before Kingdom of the Sky with Three Little Words, before that we had Fish Heads by Barnes and Barnes, a popular comedy song, especially on the Dr. Demento era of comedy music. And before that we had The Hardest Part About Breaking Up is Getting Back Your Stuff. How relatable, whatever. So, yeah, all right, so we're gonna be moving on to a song that's not really, it's not exactly on the vibe of the show that we're looking for, but, you know, it's, you know, family's family, so I'm gonna take the request. We have Meet Me in the Deer Park by Michael Franks, brought to you by my Uncle Jeff, and partly probably by my dad, too, who's also a fan of this guy, and I like Michael Franks, too. I think he's pretty good. Popsicle Toes, if you haven't listened to it, it's amazing song. But yeah, all right, so we're gonna be listening to Meet Me in the Deer Park by Michael Franks. Not exactly a comedy song, but definitely obscure if you're not in that area of music. So enjoy Meet Me in the Deer Park.

All right, you just listened to "Papa Was a Rolling Stone" by The Temptations, brought to you by my Auntie Patty, and then Patricia Brown, and then before that we had "Meet Me in Deer Park," brought to you by my Uncle Jeff, and then next coming up we have. I'm not even going to say, I know no one's listening besides my family, so I'm not even going to say the title of the song. I'm just going to play it and they're automatically going to know it. I know my dad's especially going to get a kick out of it. He's been asking me to play this person for a little bit, and Lord, he plays this song all the time. He knows every single word. It's ridiculous. It's insane. So we're going to play that song coming up next. And after that, we have Red Solo Cup by Toby Keith, brought to you by my Auntie Lori. So thankfully, my Auntie Althea, who is suggesting the next song, and my Auntie Lori understood the theme. So these are comedy songs that definitely fit within our show for today. So enjoy our next song that I know it's only the Stafford family listening right now. So our older Stafford fam, please enjoy your next song. Dad, take it away.

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1: Friend.
0: Yeah.
1: Lifelong.
0: Thank you for being my friend.

0: Looking for Mr. Goodbye, here he is. Wait a minute, I've got it. You're an Italian. Huh? You're Jewish? Oh, love your nails. You must be a Libra. Your place or mine?
1: Yes.
2: All right, you just got finished listening to Dancing Fool by Frank Zappa, brought to you by a listener, Johan. Thank you for calling, man. That is a great song. Like, I'm adding it to my playlist immediately. We're going to be playing that on the, that's going to be a favorite, a regular on this show. I loved that. That's like the epitome of what I'm looking for. Like, I don't even know what I just listened to, but yet it's still catchy. Those are the two important adjectives there. Not adjectives. Two important statements. I don't know what I just heard, but it's kind of catchy. Those two things combined is the epitome of the show. And before that, we had Red Solo Cup, a classic by Toby Keith. Thank you for Auntie Laurie for that. Then Auntie Althea, favorite, Amos Moses by Jerry Reed. A guy that my dad's been wanting me to play on the show for a while, and that he tries to indoctrinate my sister and I into. But, you know, I'm happy for him. And then before that, we had Papa Was a Rolling Stone from my auntie, by The Temptations, brought to you from my auntie Patty. And before that, we had Meet Me in the Deer Park by Uncle Jeff. So in the beginning there, it's by Michael Franks, but brought to you by my Uncle Jeff. But beginning there, you know, we have some things that are fun, but, you know, not quite in the, but then we end, then when we end that section with Dancing Fool, the epitome, everything that I'm looking for. That's great stuff. So I don't know if any of the other Stafford family listening right now knew that song, but yeah, I loved it. That was great. Thank you, Johan, for that suggestion. And keep listening every next week. We come every Sunday at 2, and we play a bunch of weird songs. And I'm assuming Johan is the only non-Stafford family listening right now. So I'm going to talk to you for this next section here. And this is part of my playlist that I've got here. I played this song before in the past from the Simpsons Sing the Blues album, the tie-in album from 1990 featuring songs sung by the Simpsons family, of course. And before we listen to the Bart Man, and then now we're listening to another Bart hip-hop R&B track called Deep Trouble. I hope you enjoy it. And then after that, we have Regular Guy by Together, which is a parody band from the early 2000s. And then after that, we're going to get into some Alvin and the Chipmunks. But yeah, so but for now, enjoy Deep Trouble by the Simpsons and Regular Guy by Together.

And I'm all alone. Everything's silent except for my moan and the low bluesy tone of a saxophone. They look at me, then they go into a huddle, get the sinking sensation I'm in deep, deep trouble.

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0: He's my buddy.

All right, so you just listened to Regular Guy by Together. That's Together with a two. And before then, we had Deep, Deep Trouble from the Simpsons Sing the Blues album, sung by, of course, Bart Simpson. All right, so now we're going to be moving into another suggestion by Mr. Johan. And this one is called LL Cool J, My Rhyme Ain't Done, something I think the Stafford family will appreciate. I'm looking at the lyrics, and I'm like, how do you find the song, Johan? How do you, like, where did you get this from? Because, like, there's no official, like, recording of it or a song in it on YouTube, so I'm playing, like, a video, and then, you know, syncing it up to the my program here. So I mean, it's definitely the most popular LL Cool J song. So I'm wondering how you got it, and the views on YouTube aren't even that high. So I'm interested to hear how you got that song. But for now, we're gonna listen to My Rhyme Ain't Done by LL Cool J. Pardon me if the audio is not as great. I couldn't find an official rip of the song. So yeah, all right, let's listen to My Rhyme Ain't Done. I never heard this before, so I'm excited. Let's do it.

0: All right, that was My Rhyme Ain't Dumb by LL Cool J. That was awesome. Like, what? How did you find that? Johan, how did you find that? Like, where did you get that song from? Is this, like, from some commercial that you heard, you know, back in the day, and it just stuck in your brain for a long time? See, that's what I'm, you understand, you get it, Johan, you get it, because this show is, I have no idea what I just heard. I followed the lyrics, I have no idea what I just heard, but it was very catchy. I mean, that's like the epitome. I don't know what I heard, but it was very catchy. And of course, sung by the legend himself, LL Cool J. Wow, what a deep cut from his discography. Like, I hope the Saffer fam like that. I don't know if they're still listening, but yeah, that was awesome. Thank you, Johan, for that suggestion. And if you want to hear some more updates, feel free to follow me on Instagram, WNYU. Did I hear that right? That is WNYU. Did I hear that right? There's a period in between those words there. On there, you can get updates on the show, my theme for the week, and all that stuff. So if anybody out there is interested, feel free to follow me on that Instagram, WNYU. Did I hear that right? And feel free to keep making some calls. We still, we got like a couple minutes left. Now we're going to play one more song called Alvin's Orchestra to close us out for the day from Alvin and the Chipmunks. I had a few more Alvin and the Chipmunks songs. We kind of ran out of time for today, but that's all right. But yeah, thank you, Johan, for calling in for today. Hope you come back next week at 2 on Sunday. Yeah, please enjoy Alvin's Orchestra. Thank you for listening to Did I Hear That Right? And yeah, hope to see you guys or hear you guys next week. We can maybe do something like this again. So yeah, have a great one, you guys. Now let's listen to Alvin's Orchestra.
1: You're early and you're rehearsing the band. That's very good. You know,
0: we're actually gonna start from the beginning because it kind of cut off. But yeah, again, WNYU. Did you hear that right? And on my Instagram, you can follow me there. Hope you guys had a fun stop for your musical comedies and oddities. And, yeah, I'm trying to think. I feel like I know I'm forgetting something that I have to shout out. But anyway, all right. So the school year is coming up. I don't know if my show is going to continue on. That's what I meant to say. I don't know if my show is going to continue on during the school year. But we still got a couple more weeks till then. So let's enjoy this time together. Yeah, and hopefully we get picked up. But all right. So now we're going to play Alvin's Orchestra on Did I Hear That Right? Your one-stop shop for musical comedies and oddities. Please enjoy. And I hope to see you next week.
1: Well, hi, Simon.
2: Hi.
1: Theodore.
2: Hi.
1: Alvin, I see you got here early and you're rehearsing the band. That's very good. You know, I would... What's that great big expensive orchestra waiting for over there? Oh, boy. I'm sure glad they don't belong to... Alvin? Alvin? Say something, Alvin.
2: Everybody ready? Violin? Saxophone?
1: You mean you hired all those musicians?
2: You bet.
1: You know how much a 50-piece orchestra costs?
2: Ready, boys!
1: Wait a minute. You don't need a 50-piece orchestra to play for...

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1: 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I absolutely cannot understand.

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1: You're listening to WNYU 89.1 FM New York. I hope you're having a lovely afternoon. Real quick, we have a message for you. Before European colonization, the area currently known as the New York Harbor used to contain half the world's population of oysters. A key figure in the local ecosystem, these oysters filtered nitrogen from the water, prevent erosion, and reduce flooding. Through overharvesting and industrial pollution, however, these numbers have now near diminished. 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For more information on how to get involved, go to billionoysterproject.org. Again, that's billionoysterproject.org. This has been a public service announcement from WNYU.

Once I was down, had my head stuck on the ground. I thought that I had lost you. I punish myself daily for the past. My

to welcome everybody to the 5D's late night session. Like this. So relax, have a seat, kick up your feet, and groove to the J-Law's beat. Like this. It's for you.

Welcome, welcome back to Late Night Baseball on 89.1 FM, also streaming live on WNYU.org. My name is Maddie. I'm the sports director here at WNYU. And tonight is the first episode where I'm stepping away from Franchise Flip because I already talked about the bottom 15 teams in Major League Baseball. And starting this week, I'm going to be talking about a set of deeper baseball topics every single week. And try to think of good themes or fun segments that correlate to the season, but also the things surrounding the season. Next week, I actually will be putting out an episode covering spring training. I am going to be in Phoenix this weekend and will be at some facilities. I'm going to get a tour of one of them. I will be at a couple games. I'll actually be competing in the Sabre Conference as well. So I will have a lot to talk about next week. And the week after, it's spring break, and I actually will be literally at opening day. So in 2 weeks, I'll be in Seattle, where I will be talking about the Mariners in the following week. So a lot of good content coming up. Super, super excited. It's almost perfect timing. However, we do have this one extra week, and I thought long and hard about what I wanted to talk about. I got a couple suggestions and recommendations from folk, but seeing as I talked about the Cardinals last week, I thought it was only fitting for us to hop in the car, drive down the 70, talk about the Kansas City Royals this week. This is not obviously just, it's my analysis of the team, but also I talk about them a lot, and I think the people listening to me yap every single week deserve to know why I talk about them so much. And quite frankly, I think they're a good team. I have a lot I want to and could say. So without further ado, let's talk about the Royals. Now, I say a lot of things. I have a lot of little catchy slogans. I have little tidbits, little reoccurring cycles that I go through. Lately, I've been calling people merchants. I don't know why, like, every man my age loves to call people, like, a hit merchant, cycle merchant. I don't know why. It's, like, a thing. But I always say, like, oh, people like J-Rim, he's, you know, quietest season ever merchant. But he had a great year. So there you go. There's the joke. Ha ha. Laugh at my jokes, please. But anyways, going on for the Kansas City Royals here, they had one of the quietest turnaround years. And I think they put up some great numbers. So just for reference, the Kansas City Royals were the second team I talked about on Franchise Flip last year, meaning they were the second worst team in 2023. They were 56-106. With a win percentage of .346. That's pretty bad. However, things took a drastic turn this last year where they were 86-76, above .500, finished second in the division, and got a wild card, took it to the ALDS. The Royals were very good. They actually beat the Orioles to go to the DS. Yeah, okay, there you go. Quite a turnaround. Not one that many people are talking about. I think a lot of people believe that, hey, the White Sox were so bad that it enacted greater parity among the rest of the teams in the division, therefore inflating their overall record and making them big success stories, which is why nobody's really talking about it. Well, I think that's ridiculous. I think when you analyze what the Guardians, the Tigers, and the Royals were able to do, not only did they have a good year, but they capitalized off of this, I would say, luck, and they played smart baseball. I mean, there were three teams from that division in the playoffs last year, and I'm willing to anticipate that there are going to be three again this year. And what I've been saying, and I hold this very true, I really don't think the White Sox are going to be as bad as they were last year because they aren't that bad. And I think what a lot of people fail to realize is me saying they're going to be better. Yeah, they're probably still going to be the last place team, but it's going to be like the Royals 2023 season of 56-106. They're not going to have 41 wins. It's going to be better. It's not going to be good, but it is going to be better. And unpopular opinion, but I do think that them being better isn't going to translate as heavily to this division as other people think. I think, yeah, the White Sox are going to be better, but I think the rest of this division is going to stay fairly good because I think that poor performance may go to other divisions, namely other ones I've already mentioned. But I do think that the Royals are going to continue to be good because they've built up a level of success. When I hosted this show in 2023,
And this was the second episode I ever hosted on my own hour-long late-night FM show. Quite an honor for a young sophomore. I was very, very nervous, and on my first episode, I did a lot of prep work. And a lot of people know that when I first started doing this, I had a deep, I'd say, skill set and knowledge of baseball. Obviously not as deep as it is today, but I knew quite a bit about the game. And I spent 15 hours preparing for my Oakland A's episode, my first one. I was super, super nervous. I had a really, really, really large array of notes. And I kind of sat there at the library. I did my notes. And all I could think was, this is fine, but what on earth am I going to do next week when I have to talk about Kansas City, a team that I have never in my life cared about, a team that I have no affiliation for, I have no faith in, I have nothing. And I was very, very stressed about it. And I felt like it was unfair of me to tell my boss at the time, who I still think is a literal encyclopedia, hey, you know, I can do this episode, I can do the show, it's going to be a great show, it's going to be very well themed, and, you know, kind of bail out on the second episode. So I was really nervous. I went to the library like Monday of that week, a couple days early, sat there, middle of the floor, tried to figure out what on earth I was going to talk with the Royals for. And I will tell you that I don't think I've ever in my life enjoyed researching a team or an organization as much as I did in that moment. I finished all of my notes in that day. It only took me like 8 hours. And I have pulled up, so I can kind of reference it, my notes for what I was going to talk about that night. And what I learned and what I gained from that was a deep respect for the Royals organization, but a deep respect in the fact that the ownership, as well as the front office, understood that there was a problem and actively sought a way to fix it. And since 2023, I have been a proud Royals supporter. I actually in the middle of their 2023 season, nonetheless. So by the time actually when I was doing this, they were 46-101. So the season hadn't ended yet. And I pretty sure I said on air that I thought that they could win the World Series or at least go to the World Series in 2025. And you know what? I stand by it. I say it on almost every show I'm on. And here's why. So at the time that this was done in 2023, Minnesota was leading the division, Cleveland following, Detroit, then White Sox, then, of course, the Royals. And Kansas City had a slew of okay years. In 2022, they were .394. This is their win percentages. 21 was .457. 4.33 in 2020. 2019 was .364. And in 2018, .358. Now, the Kansas City Royals won the World Series in 2015, 4-1, notably. And something that stuck out to me once, I was with my dad at some point. We were at Disney World, funny enough. There was some guy, I forget what hat he was wearing, a team that was pretty good that year, but never made it over the hump. And the guy was talking to my dad. He was wearing an Orioles hat. And my dad was like, well, why don't you look at the Royals? I mean, wouldn't you trade one World Series for 10 years of bad baseball? And the guy was like, no, I would never, blah, blah, blah. Well, I think a lot of organizations, especially smaller market organizations, have understood that they need to rebuild. A lot of people are going to follow the Orioles method. I think the Orioles now, actually, as of now that Garrett Cole has to get Tommy John surgery, which, of course, we talked about Tuesday night on the Cheap Seats, the Orioles, I think, will win that division. But try not to laugh because the injuries are just becoming really depressing here. They rebuilt and they were smart about it. And for the record, and I'm going to say this, I think their farm system was undervalued in that review. I was a little bit like, come on, guys, the Orioles are not that low. The Orioles still have a lot of depth in their farm system. I don't care that they traded Jackson Baumeister to my team. The Orioles still have a good farm system. I'm going to stand by that. But my major point here is that organizations are realizing they have to rebuild. But not even that. They realize they have to be smart when they rebuild. So what do I mean by smart when they rebuild? Well, the Royals did something, and I don't know if my depth of baseball is not as good as I think it is. The Royals did something that I've never seen in my life, where they put such a heavy emphasis on major league development time. Now, I don't mean like, you know,
You test out a couple things once or twice and you see what happens. No, no, no, no, no, no, no. I'm talking Matt Cotrera was testing out lineups for like 50 days. He literally, in 50 of 51 games, they used seven different hitters in this two hole, nine in the cleanup spot at four. And like they were literally testing this out. They tested out tons and tons and tons of combinations. They wanted to see what would work. And they also let Bobby Witt, and this is all 2023 stuff, they let him be in the leadoff spot 41 times. That's right. 41 times for Bobby Witt in the leadoff spot. I think a lot of people forget that Bobby Witt Jr. didn't have the most amazing freshman year. In 2021, he had a negative 18 DRS, that's defensive runs saved, and a similar metric, but it favors, it has a little bit different favoritism. Negative 6.5 UZR in 2022. His runs above average was negative 7, and his average defense was negative 10.5. For the record, those are some of the worst defensive stats in the league for a shortstop. Those might have been the worst in the league. Well, 2023 rolled around, and there were substantial improvements. His DRS raised 17 points. His UZR raised 6.2 points. His RIA raised 11 points. And his average defense raised 11.4. That is incredible. What on earth happened? He literally improved by 15.4 defensive runs saved per 1,000 innings thus far at this point. What happened? Literally what happened? Well, good coaching, but also an emphasis on making sure that he was hitting in the right place. They were doing careful attention to detail. They were keeping careful tabs on everything happening and making sure that his development time wouldn't be interfered. And I think in a lot of ways, his performance now speaks for itself. You look at his 2024 performance, he batted 332. He had a 9.4 war. He had a .977 OPS. I actually saw him win the Gold Glove in person, and he won the batting title. Yeah, Bobby Witt Jr., you're incredible. And quite frankly, I think he should have won MVP. And that's something that I will hang in my heart. He was second in MVP voting, and he deserved it. He should have won the MVP. In my opinion, Bobby Witt Jr. is probably the best player in baseball. And I don't say that lightly. I have a lot of respect for this guy. I'm a huge fan. But he's done a great job. He's really worked hard and really developed. And, you know, obviously you give a lot of credit to him. He is the player. But it is interesting to see that the change in coaching staff did make a difference in how they were handling his performance. He signed an extension with them, which is incredible. I'm really, really glad they did. But I think people often overlook these things. People back in the day, and I don't know, maybe folks don't remember this as much as I did. People were very, very critical on the Orioles when they took Adley Rutschman over Bobby Witt. Obviously, my dad's a huge Orioles fan. So to him, he really wanted Adley. And, you know, you can't blame anyone, really. Like, Adley's a hitting catcher. It's really, really hard to pass that up. And then when Bobby Witt performed very poorly in 22, people were like, oh, gosh, Orioles dodged a bullet there. Bobby Witt Jr., in my opinion, is probably the best baseball player in the game. You know what? A lot of people are going to say he's two or three. I really think he's the best because I think he is one of the best defenders, if not the best defender. I think he's one of, if not the best hitters. He is all around incredible. And that's just not something you see. You see a guy who really, really excels in one thing, but very rarely shines through in another. And a lot of people call this a five-tool player. And not to mention, you know, since I'm bringing up five-tool player, he's also like one of the fastest players in the league. So, and I know I'm clearly like hyping up Bobby Witt Jr. here. There's a lot of other great guys on this team. But I just wanted to make that real emphasis that when I talked about him in 2023, he had improved and I was extremely optimistic here saying, hey, hey, we're already seeing this much improvement. I think he could be really good next year. And
look where we are. I literally saw him win the Gold Glove. It was crazy. He was like the one player, and I obviously did not bother him. I'm not like that. I'm not like starstruck with celebrities. He was the one player I was like, would love to catch a glimpse of Bobby Witt. Yeah, I was meandering around. There are a lot of famous folk. And I kind of turn around, and there's this giant dude standing right next to me, and it's just Bobby Witt Jr. And I'm like, wow, this dude's massive. Like, way taller than you think he would be. But it was totally awesome. It's like, you see, like, I feel like sometimes I've gotten lucky. I've run into players on the street before. But that was pretty awesome seeing like the one player where I'm like, oh, I've been a fan for years, you know, and you performed so well. I did not say anything, obviously. But it was still pretty awesome. Big moment for me. But it's interesting as well. Just I'm reading through my notes because, boy, a lot of this is like really detailed. It's crazy. I guess this is a review of some article where I said that people are claiming they're squandered playing time on guys like Matt Duffy and Jackie Bradley Jr. And it's crazy that people think this or thought this way. I mean, like, it's and Hunter Dozier. And it's interesting. I'm going to read these stat lines at the time. Matt Duffy, I guess, had 191 plate appearances. He was batting sub 250. He was 249 with a 0.2 war. Jackie Bradley, 133 batting average, negative 0.4 war. Hunter Dozier, utility guy, 183 and -0.1 war. And they're saying that this was roster construction more than lineup construction, but then go on to say, like, oh, well, Cutrero sat Bobby Witt more than expected. And again, I kind of think that was the right thing for him. And I'm going to make a little analogy here, and I'm going to say it. I feel like a lot of managers don't give guys like this the right amount of major league development time. And I'm gonna give an example. I think the fact that the Yankees let Anthony Volpe play that whole season at the major league level is insane. Like, I'm so glad they did. He totally deserved it. And he had an amazing defensive year. I mean, he literally, like, I get it. Like, he had a great 2023 defensively. He won the Gold Glove that year for shortstop. And Witt deserved it more. I'm pretty sure Volpe was number two in the voting. Okay. It's insane because both those guys had, I would say, similar situations where, you know, maybe this guy needs this amount of time at the major league level, a little bit of roster move around. But I'm glad that both these guys got the major league development time that they deserved. And obviously, Volpe's not as good offensively as Bobby Witt is. So it's a little different, but it's something that I think about a lot. And I have more respect for a manager when they're willing to be like, you know what, we may take a little bit of a bite here, but I think it'll be worth it. I think this is going to pay out. And obviously, knock on wood, but I think Bobby Witt is obviously going to pan out here. I think he's going to be a Hall of Famer. And let me tell you, I will be up in Cooperstown when that happens. I will be there. Awesome. And yeah, a lot of it is, and I said this before, a couple years ago, like, a lot of credit belongs to Coach Jose Aguisal. And I guess they're saying that sometimes a little bit of rest for Witt really helped, which is interesting. And I know I give a lot of credit to their pitching staff management, and I'm very excited to talk about that as well. This is interesting. The Royals last year ranked 28th in the majors in defensive runs saved. When filling out the coaching staff, they got a new infield coach. I was totally right. Bobby Witt in 2023 had MLB worst negative 22 DRS, or that was 2022. That's pretty wild, and he's pretty good, pretty darn good. And it's funny, I'm laughing because it's like, oh, a lot of young folk are going to be in this organization, like Vinny Pascantino, MJ Melendez. That ended up happening. And, you know, let's actually take a look at their depth chart. I'm obviously going to have a lot to say about their bullpen and their pitching staff. But let's look at some of these young guys. I mean, they have Salvi Perez, who obviously is not a young guy, but he's still behind the plate. And I think they've got Freddie Fermin kind of waiting to see if he ends up taking in that role more full time. Pascantino, obviously, at first. And I'll bring up a new name that I'm literally elated that they picked up. Jonathan India, now playing at second. I like Jonathan India. I don't care what anyone says. That was a great trade. That was probably like
in my opinion, the most exciting trade of the offseason. They got Melendez, can play on left. Now, center field, they have like Kyle Isbell, who I'm kind of mixed about. I think his batting average would be ideally knocked a few notches, but I mean, beggars can't be choosers here. And then in right field, they also have like Hunter Renfroe, which is like, you know, we love Hunter Renfroe, but what can you do? I shouldn't knock him. He actually, you know, give him a little shout here, was the first baseball player to ever throw me a baseball. It was kind of a little anecdote. He was playing for the Padres at the time, and I was at Dodger Stadium. And I found a little part of Dodger Stadium where the opposing team will throw people baseballs. So, you know, oftentimes you go down there, you'd be friendly. I was a little bit younger, obviously, but it was me and a bunch of guys, boys my age, basically. And I kind of stood out. Obviously, I'm a girl, you know, whatever. And I was sitting down there, and everyone was chirping Renfroe. They're like, throw me a ball. And Renfroe's like, I'm only going to throw one to a girl. And I piped in, and I was like, wait, I'm a girl. And he looked at me, walked right over, and handed it to me. I literally was like, and I was so happy. I mean, I thanked him profusely. But I actually went down to San Diego and got his jersey. I was so pleased with him. And, you know, obviously people are probably like, what do you mean you bought Hunter Renfroe's Padres jersey? To be, like, fairly honest, we went down to San Diego. It was the first time I'd ever been to Petco. And for those of you who know, Petco is literally, like, heaven. It is being in heaven, probably. And they were doing a huge blowout sale, like very cheap, on jerseys and everything, because that was the year they were getting rid of the purple and switching back over to the brown. And there were like 7 or 8 players to choose from. And I mean, when I say that, it was not Manny Machado, like, or Tatis. It was like, I don't know, random folk like Trent Grisham or whatever, Yankees legend. They had one Hunter Renfroe one in my size left. And I was like, I want that one because he threw me a baseball. So I have an old Padres Renfroe jersey. It has the awesome patch on the side saying like the anniversary of the park or whatever. I actually kind of have a little bit of I like Hunter Renfroe because I thought that was cool of him. And it's funny, like I remember pretty much all the baseball players that have thrown me a baseball over the years. A couple of them, this one guy from the Orioles, he actually threw me one twice and he signed my hat once, which was awesome. I feel like, yes, I work in baseball. I clearly talk about baseball over the radio all the time. There's a lot of things like with players that go through my mind every day, but I do remember these things. Like, fans remember the little things, and I get it. It means more to me than it would most people, just because I grew up with baseball. I grew up loving the sport already, and it was just a nice thing, but I do remember it. And in any case, always will be a Hunter Renfroe supporter. It's kind of a bummer he doesn't play for like a team here. Otherwise, and they were doing like a Hunter Renfroe bobblehead night. Not, this is like a hypothetical, but if they did, I'd wear my jersey. I know I'm going on a tangent, but I, f-